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1: 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Welcome to this week's episode of the Maple Forge on CFRC 101.9 FM. Hope everybody had a great week. Sorry about last week's show. I ended up taking a trip to Grimsby and got stuck coming back, so I wasn't able to get a show on for you guys, but we're back this week with a new show. First, I'm going to tell you about Grimsby a little bit. Me and the Rift Mountain crew went up to Green Mountain and had a little show with the homies. There was Frog Lord, Ox, Heavy Katana, Cannabis, and Nova Doll. It was a really, really, really good show. Got to see a bunch of people I don't get to see very often, and we had a great time. So many great faces. The Frog Lord guys are a great group of guys, and Heavy Katana, I think they had some fun with us, and I hope they'll be back again in the future from Japan. It was great. Great time, great people. Shout out to Paco for hosting the little get-together at his place. So thanks Paco, and thanks Ryan, and thanks everybody who put it together. You guys rock. It was a great time. Spent the day today getting a big old tattoo on my thigh from Austin down at True North Tattoos on Queen Street. I highly suggest going his way or even just checking out the shop. It's a really cool shop, and they got a lot of great artists there. So show True North some love if you're a tattoo lover in the city. Speaking of Cannabis earlier, we're going to kick it in to the July Doom Charts. And we got two Canadian bands on there. We got Yeti on Horseback that came in at 24th. And at number 4 in the worldwide Doom Charts, Cannabis from Welland, Ontario. Little old Welland came in at number 4. So big shout out to those lads. Like, that's so amazing. You guys have been grinding, and the new album, Ride the Bus, is phenomenal. So we're going to hear a couple tracks from them after we hear a track from Yeti on Horseback. So Yeti on Horseback is another great band. They're super doomy with a little bit of sludge mixed in. So we're going to hear Mariner's Lament by them. And again, they came in at 24 on the Doom Charts for July. And then we're going to kick it into a couple songs by Cannabis, who came in at number 4 out of the worldwide Doom Charts, which is crazy awesome for a band coming out of a town like Welland. So we're going to hear Volcano and then Space Bussin'. So I hope you guys enjoy these tracks. They're really great tracks. Two great bands from Canada that did super well on this month's Doom Charts. So here's some Yeti on Horseback with Mariner's Lament, and then we're gonna kick it in to some Cannabis, and we'll ride the bus for a little bit and listen to Volcano and Space Bussin'. So here we go, and thanks for tuning in to this week's episode of the Maple Forge so far. Let's get into some tunes.

All right, we're back after Yeti on Horseback with Mariner's Lament, and the album that's off of came in at 24 on the Doom charts this month. And then we heard Volcano and Space Bussin' off of Cannabis's Ride the Bus album, which came in at number 4 on the Doom charts for July. So shout out to those bands. Those are huge accomplishments. You know, there's a lot of bands in the world, and to get on a list of the top 40 for a month is pretty significant. So good job, guys. Thanks for the tunes, and I appreciate what y'all do. And, you know, haven't had the pleasure to meet Yeti on Horseback, but I know Cannabis is a great group of dudes that really deserve being number 4 and getting recognition. So shout out. Next up in the show, we are going to get into some new music. So Half Tight, a band from Barrie, really great band. First time I got to see them was last summer, and then I got to see them again. I haven't got to see them again, sorry. I want to go see them again. I got confused because Ben also plays in Nova Doll, another great band from Barrie, and they played at Green Mountain. So I saw Ben there. We had a little rubber sword fight in the pit, and he slayed me. And his band Half Tight is coming out with a new album very soon called Hindsight, and it's available on Fuzzed and Buzzed Records. You can go and pre-order a vinyl off the website now. So we're going to listen to the single that they've released so far off that album called Cultivate It. And then we're going to kick it in to some real sludgy black metal stuff coming out of Barrie, Ontario. We heard one song that they released as a single. Now we're going to listen to the whole album. Neil Wurm with their debut album. And let me tell you, it is sludgy. It is gross. It is disgusting. It is everything you want from a sludgy black metal album. So we're going to listen to the whole thing. It's not too long, as you expect from a sludgy black metal album, but the songs themselves are pretty lengthy. So there's Void / The Crooked Snakes. That's track number 1. And then we're going to kick it into Barstool Warlock, which we heard a couple weeks ago. And then Ice Cold. And then we're going to close out the show with an aptly named track called Galactic Dong. So here's some Neil Wurm and some Half Tight to finish up the show. Thanks for tuning into this week's episode of the Maple Forge on CFRC 101.9 FM. And I'll catch you next week. Have a great week, guys.

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6: 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It is episode 740, and I have titled this one The Garage Military Industrial Complex. Reasons will become clear later. Well, actually, reasons will become about as clear as anything can be on this show. But later in the show, we have Cold War Paranoia, Secret Agent Fuzz, and more. But to start us off, a band called The Cavaliers, The with two E's. This is Congregation for Anti-Flirts, Inc.

0: It's Retrospect 60s Garage Punk Show, episode 740, three tracks out of the States. Starting off with The Cavaliers. Now, they recorded as Cavaliers with a C and Cavaliers with a K, originally releasing that track on a label called Pharaoh in January 1967, backed with a surf instrumental called Seaweed, unusually titled Congregation for Anti-Flirt Inc. Followed that up with Mr. Art Guy, who you heard from. He had been a member of the New Dimensions and a band called Smokestack Lightning, but also released a promotional record in 1967 on a label called Valiant. Now, his first solo attempt was not actually a solo attempt at all. He recruited a former bandmate, Jimmy Greenspoon. They performed as a duo and recorded a song called Funny Feeling. Following that, he chose to try it on his own. He played drums and sang lead on a track with a bunch of studio musicians. The track we had, Where You Gonna Go? That track got quite a bit of airplay, but not enough really to make his career take off. But it's had a lot of attention more recently. We'll talk about that in a moment. Then we had a band called Backgrounds, a release on a label called Senko Records out of Hollywood, California. February 1967, we had the A-side called Day Breaks at Dawn. Now, what unites these three tracks is that they have all been re-released on a label out of Gloucester in the UK, owned by Glyn Bowen, called Hyperloop Records.
1: Hello, this is Glyn from Hyperloop Records in the UK. If you would like to look at some of the records that I've been involved with, you can find them at hyperlooprecords.bigcartel.com, or you can find me on Facebook at Hyperloop Records, Twitter at Hyperloop R, and I'm on Instagram as well as Hyperloop Recordings. Thanks very much.
0: They're known for their reissues with emphasis on garage rock, surf and psych records, and I played them all for a couple of reasons. Firstly, Glyn very generously sent me copies of them all. And secondly, in the last few days, I've taken a trip down to the other end of New Zealand to a city called Dunedin, where I popped into a vinyl DJ night that my mate runs called Vinyl Vibes. You can find them on Insta, Vinyl Vibes NZ. And, well, because I don't have a lot of 45s, I didn't want to take LPs on a plane, I chose to play three Hyperloop Records tracks, those three tracks that made up the first set in this show. Speaking of Glyn Bowen, if you want to hear more from him and Hyperloop Records, go to our archives and find episode 600, where Glyn was my guest selector.
2: He's a little bit suspect. If you check his past, I don't want to say that because I don't like to create controversy, but very suspect.
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Cheers. 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

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You want to talk about fun? 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

0: Four tracks, starting off with Stan Meredith and the Shadows, Don't Speak to Strangers on KJ Records in 1965. Followed up with a B-side from the Comanches on Hickory Records, 1964 release called Missed Your Lovin', one of two 45s from the Comanches. The first was a track called Half As Much As You in 1963, Missed Your Lovin', the B-side on Pie in 1964. Then we had The Other Ends, formed as the Sonics in 1964 out of Sydney, Australia. They won the New South Wales 1966 Hoadleys Battle of the Bands and changed their name to the Loose Ends. But there was a British band with that name, so they chose their name The Other Ends. Just one single recorded, released on a label called Go! ! In Australia in 1967, The Other Ends with Without You, and we wrap the set with a B-side from The Rogues, Inc. Only 45 from this band of members from Savannah High School in Georgia. B-side called People Say. Well, last week I played a little trailer for one of the other Free FM shows. Going to do that again. This week I would like to feature a show hosted by somebody with the same surname as me. Happens to live in the same house as me as well. Oliver Gray is the host of A Sonic Youth. It's a weekly half-hour show looking at the latest indie releases. Also, indie and classic. And also tends to dip into Americana as well. Give it a listen. Here's a little trailer for that.
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0: Well, the theme of episode 740 is the Garage Military Industrial Complex. So let's get into that. What is the Garage Military Industrial Complex? Well, it's a playlist of tracks that are loosely based around military things. So we're starting it off with the Capstan Players Milton Academy, sometimes written just as Capstan Players. They were from the Milton Academy in Milton, Massachusetts. An LP released in 1967 in a plain jacket on a label called Trans Radio Recordings. One of the band members was Paul Don Santo, who was later a guitarist in the Beacon Street Union. Lots of covers on this LP, including by The Remains and The Standells. Released on Trans Radio, as I said, there out of Boston. Here we are, the Capstan Players Milton Academy with their cover of The Kinks Till the End of the Day.
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The artillery, armor, or infantry. What's the next step? Into your Army recruiter's office.

Well, we are looking at the military-industrial complex, sort of. Started off with the capstan players from Milton Academy with Till the End of the Day. Speaking of military academies, I think you know what's coming next. The Spiffies from the United States Naval Academy. It's an LP released in 1968, titled simply 68. Lots of covers on that one as well. We had the Spiffies with a great take on Gloria. Then, loosely affiliated to things army and military, the Reindeer Army. Reindeer spelled R-A-I-N-D-E-A-R. You can see them and the capstan players and the Spiffies up on the Retrospect socials. Just find Retrospect 60s Garage on Facebook and Instagram. Reindeer Army out of Springfield, Illinois. 1967 release on Ledger Records. We had the B-side called Aviator from this band formed 1964 in Springfield as the Cygnets, disbanded 1971. Wrapping the set, again,

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1: It's time for Global Garage. We're continuing in the military associated vein with a track out of Brazil from Marcos Roberto. Released on a label called Continental, 7-inch single. Roberto was a Brazilian singer and songwriter. Some success in the 60s, right up into the 80s. Here we go. Marcos Roberto. More of a subterfuge military kind of thing. This is called 007.

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And that is Global Garage, all loosely affiliated with military themes, spies, and so on. We started off with Marcus Roberto with 007, followed up with Russian Spy and I, a track out of the Netherlands from The Hunters, originally formed as Johnny and his cellar rockers in Amsterdam. They focus on covers of things like Mr. Tambourine Man, and a track called You Were On My Mind, a hit in America by the Wii 5. So Russian Spy and I, released on RCA Victor in 1966. Then we jump over to Mexico for Los Zinos, formed 1966 in Coahuila, specifically in a bar called the Acapulco Bar. Los Zinos with El Soldado Desconocido, the Unknown Soldier, cover of the Doors track. And wrapping the set, from Italy, I Giganti, release on Philips from this band formed in 1965. Although they have origins right back into the late 50s as a backing band for Guido Agosti. They became Gliamici and then Genga's Friends before becoming I Giganti. A track called La Bomba Atomica. Retrospect is a labor of love. And if you dig the result, you're welcome to support my work with a coffee or a beer. It's simple. Visit buymeacoffee.com/Mr. Phil Gray. That's MrPhilGrey. Cheers. Let's get back into it. Yeah. I'm going to squeeze in one more, and this is Phil's pick of the week, which you can see up on our socials, a little video I put up when I get time each week, highlighting something obscure from the upcoming episode. This time, it really is something obscure. An unreleased group from Columbus, Ohio. When I say unreleased, they got together as students at Ohio State University. They played a lot through 1969, went into Music Hall Studio in Columbus in 1969 and recorded four tracks. Some acetates were pressed, but they didn't do anything particular with them. The band were together until they all graduated from Ohio State University. Now, these became available when a Dutch label called New Sound Records got hold of the recordings and put three of them onto a 7-inch 45 RPM EP, calling it Three Unreleased Garage Psych Tracks from Columbus, Ohio, 1969, from King Clam and the Marine Band. Here's my pick from that. This is called Inertia.

That's our final track in this week's Garage Military Industrial Complex episode of Retrospect. Inertia from the King Clam and the Marine Band. Super obscure band off that release on Now Sound Records. Cool track. Thanks for listening. Thanks for being here. Remember, your feedback is always welcome. You can find Retrospect across all the socials, back episodes across all podcasting platforms. Buy me a coffee or a beer if you feel so inclined. There's a link on many of my social posts on how you can do that. Leaving you with an instrumental from a band called The Lancers, 1966 release. This is called Do The Spy. And that's it for my tenuously military affiliated tracks. I'm Phil Gray for Retrospect 60s Garage Punk Show.

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9: 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And here we are, it's 11 o'clock and some change. As always, we're here keeping it classy, taking it easy. Getting ready to play some jazz here at the end of this Monday night from 11 o'clock until a midnight hour. And to start things off on tonight's show, I have an excellent request from a good friend of mine, Master Nate from Master Nate and the Reprobates. And tonight he wanted to hear a song by the Salt City Six. Their take on the classical composition Chiribiri Bin from their 1963 album, The Original Salt City Six, plays the classics. I think it's a really cool album. Showcases their take on some classical compositions, as well as some New Orleans fare. Although, interestingly enough, the Salt City Six would be founded in Syracuse, New York in 1952, and they would remain active for 17 years until 1969. As always, thank you for sending this my way, Master Nate. You're a man of excellent musical taste, and I appreciate you sharing it with me. So let us begin here on Shet Progressions on CFRC 101.9 FM, situated on traditional Anishinaabe and Haudenosaunee territory. 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And thank you for joining me here at the end of this Monday night to relax and enjoy some really cool jazz finds from now until the midnight hour. So, without further ado, I say to you, please enjoy, and please stay tuned for more.

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8: 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I'm your host, Nick Ewan. Let's talk about what we played and then we'll get ready to jump into that next set. We started things off, of course, with a request from a good friend of mine, Master Nate from Master Nate and the Reprobates. He wanted to hear a song by the Salt City Six, their take on the classic composition Chiribiri Bin from their 1963 album, The Original Salt City Six Plays the Classics. I looked into the album, and apparently they've also got their own rendition of the William Tell Overture. I'll have to look into that at some point. Anyway, thank you for sending this my way, Master Nate. I always appreciate it. To follow that up, we went back to Mike Field's album Nashland and played Peppino and the Engineer. And then to finish things off, we played In a Hurry by Christian McBride from his 1995 album Getting to It. And I'd be remiss if I didn't say I was a huge fan of his 2000 album Sci-Fi, which I'd really like to go back and play on a future show, but that is for a future show. Speaking of the future, though, coming up next on Shed Progressions, I have a request from another good friend of mine, Dan Nisnik. And this is a funky one. This is a certifiably funky one. It is called The Mother of All Funk Chords. It's a collaborative project by Cootie Man back in 2009 as part of his web series Through You. And that was, let me do the math real quick. Not my best subject, but I'll give it a try. 2009, 2026, 17 years ago. Ugh, 17 years ago. Anyway, well, I shudder at the revelation of that. This is a really funky song. I know I've said that like 3 times now, but that's to emphasize just how much funk is packed into this composition. So thank you for sending this request my way, Dan. As always, I appreciate it, and I'm excited to delve into it. So without further ado, let us continue here on Shed Progressions on CFRC 101.9 FM. Please enjoy, and please stay tuned for more as we get a little funky. Here we go.
9: Well, what can I do?
10: You could play that 16th note groove
11: just straight.
10: Going. You'll be amazed.
9: Okay.
12: Do it again.
9: All right.
11: We need more than one guitar part. 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
10: okay.
11: Be somebody playing single notes, somebody playing chords, and they'll mix them together.
10: Okay. And let's just pick the mother of all funk chords. Let's pick a ninth chord.

CFRC 101.9 FM Shed Progressions. I'm your host, Nick Ewan. Let's talk about what we played, and then we'll get ready to jump into that next set. We started things off, of course, with Mother of All Funk Chords by Cootie Man from his 2009 web series project, Through You. So thank you so much for sending that my way, Dan. I always appreciate your requests. Now, after that, I was struck with a bit of a quandary. After experiencing funk of that magnitude, where do we go from there? Well, play some more funk. Some John Tropez.

here we are. We've reached the end of our show here on Shed Progressions on CFRC 101.9 FM. I'm your host, Nick Ewan. One last time tonight, let's talk about what we played. And then we'll play our last song of the night. We started things off with Afternoon in the Park by Kazumi Watanabe from his 1985 album Mobo Splash. And to follow that up, we played Jugo by Juice Joint from their most recent album Sprout. Now, as always, before playing the last song of the night, I have a couple of quick announcements, and you probably already know what I'm going to say, but hopefully you don't mind if I say it anyways. If you enjoy listening to jazz music and maybe want to hear a little bit more of it during your week, you should definitely check out Dave's show, Swing, Swang, Swung, every Saturday afternoon, 2 to 4 p.m. 2 hours of jazz at a perfect time. And also Daniel Wolf's show, Dark Glasses, Mondays at 2 p.m. Two more opportunities during the week to hear some more jazz music. And also, if you want to know if there's any upcoming jazz events going on here in Kingston, be sure to check out the Kingston Jazz Society. Their website is kingstonjazz.ca, and if something's going on, they'll know about it. Now, to finish things off, we're going to wind things down with Borders by Austin DiPietro from his most recent album, Live at Mackenzie Hall Jazz. Our last song of the night. As always, thank you for tuning in to Shed Progressions. I hope you enjoyed tonight's selections. Next week, I'll be back. A few more surprises up my sleeve, but just to tip my hand a little, I was hoping to go back and visit an old favorite of mine, Beat Function. It's been a minute since we played them, and I'd like to go back and revisit them again. I'd also like to go and play some of the Soul Jazz Orchestra, and definitely also some more John Trope if time allows. That and more for next week. But as our show draws to a close, as Monday night gives way to Tuesday morning and a new week dawns upon us stretching out into the distance, I say to you, take care out there. Stay safe, stay healthy. I hope good things come your way, and I hope this week goes your way. Now, if you would permit me one final indulgence here at the end of this Monday night, let me just say, please enjoy our last song of the night. Again, it is Borders by Austin DiPietro from his album Live at Mackenzie Hall Jazz. Once again, thank you for spending some time with me here at the end of this Monday night, relaxing and listening to some cool jazz finds. I know Mondays can get pretty hectic, so hopefully this provided some respite from all that. Anyway, have a good night, everybody, and I'll see you next week. Until then.

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3: Hi, this is Daniel Wolf speaking. The following episode of Dark Classes is a repeat from an earlier date, so please be aware that some references to events and dates may no longer be relevant. 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

Welcome to Dark Glasses on CFRC 101.9. I'm Daniel Wolf with an hour of music for you today. And we will have an interesting show with a little bit of this and that, some jazz, obviously, but also we'll look back at a great R&B track from the 1970s and how it's been interpreted. Subsequently, we will have a couple of farewells to some musical greats who left us over the past week or so, and we will have some new music. And speaking of new music, Canadian trumpeter, composer, and vocalist Bria Skonberg has a brand new album out this week. Name of the album is What It Means. And this is Bria's 7th or 8th album, depending on how you count them. There's one that's called Introducing Bria Skonberg, which is available only in Japan for some reason. But she's been very productive over the last 15 years and has now progressed, most obviously, from being a jazz newcomer on the Canadian and international jazz scene to being a stalwart and model for younger artists coming up. Now, Bria is originally from British Columbia and now makes her home in New York City. She's played with a lot of other artists as a side woman, but is mainly known for her role as a leader in her group. So let's hear from the new album, What It Means, Bria Skonberg, and her take on the Sonny and Cher classic from 1967, which has been covered numerous times, and the beat goes on.

Priya Skomberg and The Beat Goes On from her brand new This Week album, What It Means. Let's go to a veteran of the jazz world, Ron Paley, from my very own hometown of Winnipeg, Manitoba. Ron Paley was just this past week inducted into the Order of Manitoba for his leadership in Manitoba's jazz community. And if you're a regular listener to this show, you will know that A, I'm a big fan of my hometown of Winnipeg, and B, one of the reasons I am is that it is one of the major centers for jazz in Canada, Winnipeg, who knew? And that's partly because the University of Manitoba has one of the top jazz programs in the country. It's produced numerous stars who have gone on to careers both inside Canada and out. Ron Paley has been a keyboardist and a band leader there for many, many years. His career goes so far back that he has played with people like Frank Sinatra. So congratulations to Ron on his award of the Order of Manitoba just this past week. Let's hear from his album, which I think is the only album you can actually get on iTunes, called The More You Know, and it's a song about his employer, basically. It's called U of M, which is, of course, University of Manitoba. Here's Ron Paley.

So that was veteran Winnipeg keyboardist Ron Paley. Congrats again on that Order of Manitoba induction. And let's go from a very senior member of Canada's jazz community to a new release from a just debuting member. I shouldn't really say just debuting. He's been around for a few years, but he has just released his debut single. And the artist I'm talking about is the guitarist, originally from India, where he trained initially as an electrical engineer, but has a strong sideline, and I think it's actually his main activity now, in music. He's a jazzology alumnus and has just released, just over a week ago, a single, not an album, called Town on the Hill. Dwight Hathi.

That was Twit Hathi and Town on the Hill. Now, as always, we've had to say goodbye to a couple of people who have been very influential in the music scene over the decades, and I'll get to the second one after our halftime break, but the first is Duke Fekir, who was the last surviving member of the Motown band The Four Tops. They were together from the 50s on. Originally, they called themselves the Four Ames, but their producer decided to change it to the Four Tops to avoid confusion with the Ames brothers. They had a number of hits with Motown through the 60s and early 70s. And again, Duke Fekir was the last surviving member and just died a week ago today on the 22nd of July. I'm going to play two tracks by the Four Tops in succession without further comment. The first will be one called I Can't Help Myself, otherwise known as Sugar Pie Honey Bunch. And the second will be the team-up between the Four Tops and another Motown great, the all-female Supremes, led by Diana Ross. And that will be River Deep and Mountain High, a work also done famously by Ike and Tina Turner. So we'll hear from the Four Tops, I Can't Help Myself, followed by River Deep, Mountain High with the Supremes. Then we'll take our halftime break and be back with more music here on CFRC 101.9 with the show Dark Glasses.

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2: 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Just before our mid-show break, we heard a little bit of a tribute to the late Duke Fakir, the last surviving member, till a week ago today, of the Four Tops. Now we have another farewell to note, and that is somebody who also died a week ago, and that is the godfather of British blues, John Mayall. It's difficult to overstate John Mayall's influence on music in the 60s, 70s, and later. A self-taught guitarist, harmonica player, and keyboardist, his career spanned 7 decades. And let's look at some of the people he influenced. For a start, Eric Clapton was a member of John Mayall's band, the Bluesbreakers, for many years before breaking off to form Cream. Who else was in the band? Well, 3 members of Fleetwood Mac: John McVie, Mick Fleetwood, and Peter Green, who never made it quite to the big career success of Fleetwood Mac in the late 70s, but was certainly one of its founding members. All of the above played with John Mayall. So, let's go to some classic John Mayall and the Bluesbreakers from a performance at the Festival International de Jazz de Montréal. Here's Parchment Farm.

And that was the late, great John Mayall and the Blues Breakers with Parchment Farm. That song, by the way, was originally written by Booker T. Washington White, better known as Bucko White, and it is autobiographical. He was a Delta Blues guitarist of the 40s who served some time at the infamous Mississippi State Penitentiary, which is known as Parchment Farm, and other people have covered that song, I think most notably in the jazz genre, Mose Allison. So, let's go now back to some new music and a really nifty new collaboration between husband and wife team Alicia Olatuja and Michael Olatuja. Now, Michael is a jazz bassist, both upright bass and bass guitar. His wife, Alicia, however, is actually more of a conventional opera singer, classically trained mezzo-soprano, and the two of them have collaborated before, but they've just released a brand new album called Olatuja. And we're going to give a listen now to a track from that album, and the track is entitled Gold and Silver, Olatuja.

Michael and Alicia Olatuja and Gold and Silver from their brand new release, the self-titled Olatuja. So Mavis Staples just marked her 85th birthday about 3 weeks ago. And if you don't know who Mavis Staples is, well, Mavis Staples is the last surviving member of the Staples Singers, one of the leading R&B groups of the 70s. And the group had a number of hits, but the one that was the biggest crossover, and I think it's one of my very favorite songs from the early 70s, is Respect Yourself. And what I'm going to do, because I love playing old pop, R&B, and non-jazz hits, followed by jazz interpretations of those hits, what I'm going to do is, first of all, play Mavis and the Staples Singers version of Respect Yourself, and follow it up straight up by the late, great Herbie Mann, the jazz flautist, who died in 2003. And this was from a live album Herbie Mann did called Hold On, I'm Coming. So two versions of Respect Yourself. First of all, the Staples Singers, then Herbie Mann.

We just heard two versions of the R&B classic, Respect Yourself, the first by the Staples Singers, consisting of Mavis Staples, who is the last surviving member, and her family from back in the early 70s. And then we followed it up by a more recent take by Herbie Mann, not that much more recent since Herbie died in 2003, and I think that was actually released shortly after the original Staples Singers version. Anyway, that's going to do it for today's program. Hope you've enjoyed it. My name's Daniel Wolf. The show's name is Dark Glasses, and I'll be back with more of the same next week. Next week will be my last new show before I take my usual August hiatus, but don't worry, the show will be back in September. However, one more show to go till I get my own little break. So, meantime, catch you next week. Until then, keep cool and stay safe.

0: 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I've also got some fun themes up my sleeve. Once again, that's Circadian Rhythm, Fridays at 2 p.m. I hope I'll see you then.
1: 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And I feel connected through this station. So I'm grateful for the station and all the wonderful people I've met through things like, you know, we were DJing at a record store, Plan 9, this weekend to celebrate Plan 9's 45th birthday. That was so much fun. And all of the DJs featured have shows on this station. So it's cool to be able to talk to people in the public out there shopping for records, talk to them about the station as well. So we appreciate Plan 9's giving us the opportunity to play records there this weekend. And happy birthday, Plan 9. Thanks a lot. So thanks to everyone who we met. And I'll speak for we, because there were like 9 or 10 different DJs from WIR spinning records. And I wasn't there the whole time, but I'm sure it was fun. I hope the Plan 9 staff appreciated it too, hopefully. So making new friends everywhere with independent radio. And I'm going to play. Milton Nascimento and Lo Bosch from Club de Esquina from 1972. This is a song about a train. O Trem Azul.

You just heard Los Mirlos with La Danza de Petrolero and beautiful Chicha Cumbia from Peru. Before Los Mirlos, we heard Joaquin Betin, the composer of the song. I don't know, actually, the listings on this album record cover are really vague, but it's on Fuentes Records, who put out like hundreds of thousands of records of cumbia and vallenato and all kinds of other awesome Colombian music. That was Cumbia Sampaisana from Cumbias y Poros from Fuentes Records, composed by Joaquin Betin, and that's a extra classic, famous cumbia, probably one that you might hear in any best of cumbias. Sampaisana. I'd love to know more about the history of the song titles and the lyrics, though, because the poetry is rich and complex and beautiful in all of these songs. And I think, you know, you have to have some contact and knowledge of the culture and the place and the land where this music comes from, too. So shout out to all the cumbia musicians carrying that tradition along, and shout out to all the originals, like the other artists we played, Aniceto Molina y Los Corraleros, with the song, another extra classic, Cumbia Sin Aguera, by Aniceto Molina. So two cumbias there, and before that we heard Bob Holroyd from Gian and Camion's compilation Fakes, Drumming Up a Storm, and I've played that a million times over the years, but it never gets old for some reason. Fortet, before that Alap from 2017's New Energy on Text Records. We also heard Susumu Yokota with Wheel Tower from the album Overhead. This is all from records, all records today. Before Susumu Yokota, I played Kali Uchi with Pensamientos Intrusivos. Intrusive Thoughts from Orquideas from 2024, Kali Uchi. And before that, Milton Nascimento in Loborge with Cravo y Canela. That was also from Club da Ja Esquina from 1972. A beautiful, amazing double LP full of emotion and beauty and all that je ne sais quoi about that beautiful album. It's just so hard to put into words. But again, I wish I spoke Portuguese and understood all the beautiful lyrics there. But shout out to everyone who speaks Portuguese, and shout out to Loborge and Milton Nascimento, legends and amazing, brilliant composers. So that's Club de Esquina. Check out that album if you haven't heard it. I'm sure you have if you like Brazilian music. But one of the faves of many of the people who claim to know everything about Brazilian music. Talking too much. I'm a little rambly today because I didn't get a lot of sleep and I've been so busy, but the good kind of busy, the fun busy. So thanks for bearing with me. And up next, we're going to hear Bob James, another classic, Take Me to the Mardi Gras, on a rainy Sunday evening here in Richmond. 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And this is If Music Could Talk. Shout out to everyone out there.

It was a good idea, but I can't edit that one in real time. So, wanted to play Erykah Badu. I forgot that wasn't the radio version. But she's coming to town, I heard. And also, she'll be at Wolf Trap later, early fall. But part of the Richmond Jazz Fest, Jazz Music Fest, Erykah Badu, I think, is one of the headliners. And why don't we jump over to some Indian film music. Actually, this was pressed on EMI Calcutta, India. It's Runa Leela. She sang for a lot of different films from different parts of India and Pakistan, and she's an incredible singer. Runa Leela, a Bangladeshi singer who had a huge success in Pakistan as well. And I was able to interview her years ago, and I still think about that interview, and I still correspond with her occasionally. And just so cool to talk to a legend of Bollywood and Indian and Pakistani film music, as well as Bangladeshi film music. Runa Leela, her voice and her style, and just a amazing choice of songs over the years, and producers. She worked with many different awesome producers, including Bappi Lahiri and others. And this album is called Runa Leela Goes Disco. And this is a remake of one of her early 45 singles that was done in a more 50s kind of style production. This one's from 1985, is that right? Yeah. Runa Goes Disco, Don't Be Silly, a remake of one of her original pop hits.

That was the late, great legend Asha Bhosle singing on the soundtrack to Raksha, music composed by Rahul Dev Burman, R.D. Burman. And that was Johnny Dilbar Johnny, Asha Bhosle on vocals, and R.D. Burman just making it funky with all those effects. Before that, we heard Rona Leela, sung in Urdu, apparently, actually says on the label, but Bangladeshi singer who was a huge hit in Pakistan and India in the 70s. You know, entertainment and music has experienced some challenges with the politics and the conflicts between various groups over there, but music always wins. Music and compassion and food. But that was, you know, back in the days when actors and actresses and musicians could work together no matter what side of the border they were on. Sound familiar? Yeah, I thought so. Okay, not going to talk about politics, but music seems to transcend all of that nonsense, or some of it's nonsense. Again, I'm running on less sleep than I normally have, but thanks for listening. I want to give a shout out to Diane of Sacred Grove. It's on Tuesdays from 3 to 5 p.m. every first and third Tuesday. And also Quantum Live Radio. I can't even read this schedule. Okay, from 7 to 9 on Thursdays. And then that's Chuck Stiles. Also, and he DJed at Plan 9 today as well. Quality Time with DJ Dial-Up. That's Fridays from 1 to 3. And of course, House of Sway. These were all the DJs I saw today. That's every other Sunday. First and third Sunday. And then, of course, shout out to Other Worlds. Vicky DJed at Plan 9 during Record Store Day. So all the DJs, Fontaine, Elaine, and Tim Berry also... all those folks who DJed at Plan 9, it's really cool that we all got out there and played music from our vinyl collections to get the word out about WRIR. And also people, I saw DJ B. Rice over at Plan 9 earlier today too. I'm sure I'm forgetting all kinds of other people. Oh, Gene of Alley-Oop, and Straw, also saw Straw of Pandemic. Man, there's a long list. It's just awesome how community brings, and music brings community together, and great radio brings people together for music and creating stories and telling stories and all those great things we do. So just thank you everyone who is a part of this lovely weekend. And let's play more Bollywood. One more here, this time from, I guess, a B-movie. This was kind of a real wacky one. Sheila is a jungle lady. She's in charge. Sheila. There's some crimes going on, and I think she solves them. This is on T-Series Records. The music is by Bappi Lahiri, the king of fantasy keyboard sounds. And we'll play, this is the hit, I think, on this album, Takta Muni Mana from Sheila, Jungle Lady. And you're listening to WIRLP 97.3 FM, Richmond Independent Radio. 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
3: And I forgot, of course, one of the other DJs who spun records at Plan 9 today was DJ Greybeard himself, who you just heard on the Motherland Influence. That's every week from 5 to 7 p.m. here on WRIR. And before that, on Sundays 3 to 5, is Ambiance Congo, alternating with the other black music. Also, DJ Greybeard DJs the other black music. And DJ Dowdy with Ambiance Congo, two great shows also on Sundays. 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Awesome programming. Check out, also got to say, shout out to the Jagar Morning Show. Haven't been up that early on a Sunday, but that's from 6 to 9. And you can check the schedule on WRIR.org. Thanks for checking us out. And tell a friend, if they don't know about this awesome radio station here in Richmond, tell them. Do them a favor. So thanks again to everyone who was out there DJing records this weekend. Just so much fun to be part of the community and also be able to share some music in a live setting, have real conversations with real people instead of being an introvert. So let's play Axel F. Remember Beverly Hills Cop, the theme song? Well, you would if you were alive in 1980-something-something. This is the extended version, Harold Faltermeyer, Axel F., from a movie starring Eddie Murphy, of course.

You just heard A. Halim and Defection's rock band from Malaysia, and that was Kembali Lagi, It Will Come Back Around Again, from Pop Ye Ye, psychedelic rock from Singapore and Malaysia from 1964 to 1970 on Sublime Frequencies. And a compilation that I helped put together, and with the blessing of many of the artists that were included. That was A. Halim. Rest in peace. He was such an awesome person and a brilliant song composer and just an amazing human being, A. Halim. And I want to play a couple more from that compilation that came out back in 2014, maybe earlier, on Sublime Frequencies. And shout out to Doug Dobie, who put together the cover, made such a beautiful design for the cover of this record. Up next, let's hear Bersiar Ditaman Hiburan. I think this is walking down the street, the lonely street at evening or something like that. I gotta look up the translation, but Salim, I and the Wisma, more psychedelic rock from Malaysia and Singapore from the 60s.

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Welcome to the Monday Morning Indie Wake Up Call. I am the host, Kate. I am here every Monday morning broadcasting from CFRC 101.9. What I just had playing was Inviolet by C. Rose. This is from their new album that came out last week. It is called Death in the Business of Wailing. It came out on Friday. Awesome album. I've been a fan of C. Rose since like their album in 2022, so I like to say they're kind of lit. What I have up next is Another Time by Cat Clyde, and then Friends or Lovers with Hayley Williams and Rusty Williams. I hope you guys enjoy.

Welcome back to the Monday Morning Indie Wake Up Call. I am the host, Kate. I am here every Monday morning broadcasting from CFRC 101.9, 8 to 10 a.m. If you are just tuning in, what I just had playing was Another Time by Cat Clyde. And then after that, it was Friends or Lovers by Hayley Williams and Rusty Williams. I was doing some digging, and Rusty Williams is Hayley Williams' grandfather, who's a musician from Meriden, Mississippi. And he's the one who taught her piano and drums. And he recently released this like lost album from 1970 called Grand Man, which is then what this song is from. And he worked with Hayley Williams and then Zach Farrow from Paramore to make this album, which was like super cool. What I have up next is Towers by Leah Pappas-Kemps and then Eat by Finn Wolfhard. I hope you guys enjoy.

Welcome back to the Monday Morning Indie Wake Up Call. I am the host, Kate. I am here every Monday morning broadcasting from CFRC 101.9. What I just had playing was Sucker by Spill Tab. Before that, it was You Could Have It by Horse Vision. All the way before that, it was Eat by Finn Wolfhard. And then four songs ago, it was Towers by Leah Pappas Kemp. What I have up next is Play Pretend by 9 Million. I love them so much. It will forever be one of my biggest heartbreaks that I didn't get Ethel Kane tickets because they opened for Ethel Kane, and it was like devastating that I didn't get to go. Feeling the same about Hayley Williams tickets, to be completely honest, because Water From Your Eyes is opening, but maybe somehow a set of Hayley Williams tickets will fall into my lap and I'll be the happiest girl in the world, maybe forever. And then after 9 Million is Sweet by Bean Stellar. They opened for Inhaler twice, and I've seen them both times, and they're fantastic. I think they're so cool. I hope you guys enjoy.

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Welcome back to the Monday Morning Indie Wake Up Call. I am the host, Kate. I am here every Monday morning broadcasting from CFRC 101.9. What I just had playing was Six Sweet by Wishy. Before that, it was Sweet by Ben Stiller. And then Play Pretend by 9 Million Stacked, I think. What I have up next is Beyond the Clouds by You'll Never Get to Heaven. And then after that, Love More by Fiona Apple. She's my goat. I absolutely adore her. I think she is just like so cool and talented and impressive. I could talk about her for hours. I think my favorite moment though, or one of my favorite moments, is when she was on Iconoclasts in 2006. And it's this show where like two visionaries would like have a conversation and they film it. And it's her and Quentin Tarantino, and you can tell that she is so like off-put by him that I think it's awesome. Like, she's looking at him with like such like, this guy can't be real. And I don't know, I respect that. And also like, I just think she's really cool. That's like my girl, my goat. Anyway, that is what is up next. I hope you guys enjoy.

Welcome back to the Monday Morning Indie Wake Up Call. I am the host, Kate. I'm here every Monday morning broadcasting from CFRC 101.9. What I just had playing was Chosen to Deserve by Wednesday. Before that, it was Love More by Fiona Apple. Saying earlier, she's the best, kind of my goat. I think she's one of the artists that will, like, I think I, like, wane with some artists where it's like I really like them and then I don't and then I really like them. I don't think I will ever not like Fiona Apple. I think she's someone that's so impressive and so good at what she does, and I can't even like put into words how much I adore her. And then all the way before that, it was Beyond the Clouds by You'll Never Get to Heaven. What I have up next is Elevator Love Letter by Stars and Atop a Cake by Always. I hope you guys enjoy.

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Welcome back to the Monday Morning Indie Wake Up Call. I am the host, Kate. I am here every Monday morning broadcasting from CFRC 101.9. If you are just tuning in, what I just had playing was Atopa Cake by Always and then Elevator Love Letter by Stars. What I have up next is Bodies by Car Seat Headrest. Car Seat Headrest was really like big for me when I was in grade 12, and then they sort of fell off again with like what I was talking about earlier, where artists like wax and wane with how much I like them. And then something recently has been like clicked in my head, and I'm like, I have to listen to Car Seat Headrest. So I, in order to satisfy my needs, I am putting in Car Seat Headrest with the song Bodies. And then after that, I have Swimmers by Broken Social Scene. I hope you guys enjoy.

Well, so what? We're young. We're thin, most of us. We're alive, most of us.

Welcome back to the Monday Morning Indie Wake Up Call. I am the host, Kate. I am here every Monday morning broadcasting from CFRC 101.9. If you are just tuning in, what I just had playing was Swimmers by Broken Social Scene. And then before that, it was Bodies by Car Seat Headrest. I always think it's fascinating that it's like known that Will Toledo from Car Seat Headrest made this album in their like closet in their dorm room. I think that's so cool because I don't know. I mean, like, obviously it's cool. I just think it's really neat. And then blew up. I think they re-recorded this album. I could be wrong, but I'm pretty sure they re-recorded Twin Fantasy after its release. So it wasn't sounding like he was in his dorm room closet. I think they're awesome. I think they're so cool. I was obsessed for a really long time, and then, I don't know, I guess I got older and was like, I can't listen to Car Seat Headrest anymore or something. Anyway, what I have up next is The World at Large by Modest Mouse. This is one of my favorite Modest Mouse songs. And then Non-Photo Blue by Pinback. I hope you guys enjoy.

belongs in a head from the coast. It might not be a lot, but I feel like I'm making the most. The days get longer and the nights smell green. I guess it's not surprising, but it's spring and I should leave.

Welcome back to the Monday Morning Indie Wake Up Call. I am the host, Kate. I am here every Monday morning broadcasting from CFRC 101.9. If you are just tuning in, what I just had playing was Such Great Heights by the Postal Service, Non-Photo Blue by Pinback, and then The World at Large by Modest Mouse. What I have up next is Venus in the Drywall by Superstar Crush, and then Straight Drop by Cootie Catcher. I hope you guys enjoy.

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I am the host, Kate. I am here every Monday morning broadcasting from CFRC 101.9. If you are just tuning in, what I just had playing was Cootie Catcher with their song Straight Drop. And then before that, it was Venus in the Drywall by Superstar Crush. What I have up next is Red Heart by Hey Rosetta, and then By and By by Fog Lake. I hope you guys enjoy.

Welcome back to the Monday Morning Indie Wake Up Call. I am the host, Kate. I am here every Monday morning broadcasting from CFRC 101.9. If you are just tuning in, what I just had playing was Joyride by The Crying Nudes. Before that, it was By and By by Fog Lake. And then all the way before that, it was Red Heart by Hey Rosetta. What I have up next is Dancing in the Club by This Is Lorelei. I like the MJ Lenderman cover of this too. I find I don't listen to the original as much, but I also think it's fantastic. And then after that, I have Fly by Wishy. I hope you guys maybe enjoy this as much as I do.

Welcome back to the Monday Morning Indie Wake Up Call. I am the host, Kate. I am here every Monday morning broadcasting from CFRC 101.9. If you are just tuning in, what I just had playing was Eliza McLam, Like the Boys. I have to shout out my friend Emily because she put me on to Eliza McLam. She's like the biggest fan. And now I'm like low-key obsessed, but I'm not gonna take over being a fan because that's like Emily's thing, and I don't wanna do that. What I had before that was Fly by Wishy and then Dancing in the Club by This Is Lorelei. I have one song left, and I want to shout out my friends in Dutch Baby because they just released a single on Saturday, and I think it's really awesome. Honestly, killer. I'm so impressed at what they do. I'm like a groupie. I'm at all their shows. I'm just absolutely continuously impressed to see like how much they've grown, all the music they've done. It's fantastic and so cool. So shout out Dutch Baby, you guys rock. I really like your new single. I think it's awesome. Your show on Saturday was also awesome at the Merchant. Thanks for coming to Mini Desk, etc., etc. You guys are kind of my goats. So guys, check out Dutch Baby. Their stuff is cool. Go to their shows, listen to their single that's out, follow their Instagram. They're really cool. But that's pretty much it from me for this week. I will be back next Monday, 8 to 10 a.m. on Indie Wake Up Call. If you want to hear me and more of my awesome opinions, maybe, you can tune in Wednesdays at 4 for my show, I'll Try Anything Once, so I'm there as well if you want to hear my beautiful voice again. Perhaps, maybe. Yeah, I hope everyone is braving this winter storm and it managing well and being safe and not slipping and not getting snowed in, etc., etc. I'm going to hand off the last 4-5-ish minutes to Dutch Baby with their new song, Don't Pass Me By. Go listen to it, guys. They're really cool. And I'll be back next week. Bye!

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1: 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Hello, hello, hello, hello. Welcome, welcome, welcome. You're tuned into No Static here at CFRC 101.9. CFRC.ca and wherever else you listen to this show. I'm your host, Mikey, also known as DJ Third Place. And you're locked into CFRC's most varied variety show. For tonight's proceedings, we are listening to some very Boren and Der Club of Gore-esque music. Come by way of Joel Fausto and the Illusion Orchestra. The track is Negrum off of Deus y Ciego. We're going to be taking it easy for the first while. Tends to be the case. We've got a fun Lilac Wine cover by Aruj Aftab. Got a fun little dubby nook after that. Another cover, actually, of Them Changes. Some Melvins. I'm finally playing a cut off of Looking Glass Hymnal Blue, I think. I don't remember if I've played a section off that album yet, but The Silvers, Looking Glass Hymnal Blue, like cowboy black metal, very grandiose, operatic, theatrical, and it's stellar. I've been really, really rinsing that record. And yeah, other bits and bobs. Slow than fast. Light than heavy. So, I bid you once again welcome, welcome. Come on in. Settle down, because I'll be with you for the next 2 hours. Going through all sorts of bits and bobs. Appreciate your time and attention as always, dear listener. And you can always find me on Instagram at NoStaticForever, but you can more easily find me by email. 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Say hi, send me photos of your pets. On the horizon, if you're live and local in Kingston, Ontario, I've got a show out of Something Else Records. It's Jeremy Young's Cloud Circuits, and it'll include Del Stephen Kingston, expat, and local legend David Parker, also known as Slowman Tofu. Cloud Circuit is Deanna Radford and Jeremy Young's experimental poetry and sound group. So do come by. That is Friday, September the 11th. Around 6 or 7 p.m. All right. Enjoy.

We just heard Star by Flash Flood Darlings off of the record Vorab Tesoro. However, it is, the title is the Korean character for a star, just so you know, in case you go hunting for that track. Before that, we heard Lilac Wine, the Jeff Buckley song as covered by Arooj Aftab Beck, out on War Child Records. Before that, we heard Episode 3 by Svetlana Nianyo off of the album Episode 3. Before that, Tartarus 8.08 by Jabru off the record Calling Card Volume 1. And at the top of the show, we heard Negroon by Joel Fausto and the Illusion Orchestra. About 30 minutes into the show, you're listening to CFRC.ca 101.9. 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Your host Mikey, also known as DJ Third Place. Thank you for listening. So far, we've got another hour and 30 to go. Up next is the aforementioned dub E and adjacent section. The track we're going to listen to is Bobby Zaro, Argentina plus dub. This one came to me by way of Pete from Hamilton, who is Sound Dimension on Instagram. They run some really cool sound system stuff based out in Hamilton. Do check them out. He posted this track on his social media page, and I was like, wow, this is a tune, as they say. So starting out with that, we're going to listen to the progenitor of Acid House as we know it. We're going to listen to Charanjit Singh. We're going to listen to Raga Bhupali off of 10 Ragas to a disco beat. And then a flip from that record by Kalbaisaki and Glass Beams. One Raga to a dubstep beat. We're going to keep on going, so keep it locked.

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1: Hey everyone. We just heard Fatah, which means open in Arabic, but that was Morg Vanguard, Indonesian rapper, in collaboration with Still, ex-turntablist of Dalek. We heard the title track Fatah. Before that we heard A History of Bad Men by Melvins. This track came to me by way of Gary Suarez on Blue Sky, who just posted the track, just posted good tracks, has a rap newsletter called Cabbages. Before that we heard Them Changes, arranged by Kerry Marsh. The Thundercat track, covered by the Mascoota High School Choirs. Before that, the Charanjit Singh Flip, one raga to a dubstep beat by Glass Beams and Kalpe Saki. Before that, we heard the Charanjit Singh with Raga Bhopali off of 10 ragas to a disco beat. Before that, Bobby Zaro with Argentina and dub the 12-inch off of St. Clair Sounds. The YouTube video had also this subheading, Canadian Killer Digiroots 80s. And that's been the show so far. 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It is just past 7 p.m. Eastern if you're live and local. About an hour and change of the show so far. Thank you for listening. And about an hour to go. And a decent chunk of that is going to be occupied by Gorgot. We're going to listen to Pleiades Dust. But not before we listen to The Silver with Two Candles. That is off of the Looking Glass Hymnal Blue. That's going to take up most of the tail end of the show. We're going to listen to some Filipino Scrams and an odd one to close out the show. So that's the overview. Let's get to it.

Yes, yes, yes, yes. This is Gorgot with Pleiades Dust. This one, I hate to say it, was an algorithm win for the evil entity that is Instagram. They fed me blood incantations. I don't quite recall who. Paul Rydell, I think, maybe, of Blood Incantation, was talking about some just like music recommendations and such, and pointed to Pleiades Dust as sort of a very important album to them. And Gorgot, kind of a legendary Canadian death metal band based out in Sherbrooke, or at least formed there. And before that, we heard The Silver with Two Candles. That is off of the Looking Glass Hymnal Blue. There's still a bit to go for this Gorgot's track at the moment. Filipino scrams, and we'll see if there's time left for that last track that I've got lined up, but we'll see. 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Thank you for your time and attention. As always, you can find me on Instagram at nostaticforever. You can find me by email, nostaticradioshow@gmail.com. And just a reminder that I'm hosting a lovely little gig out of Something Else Records in Kingston, downtown, Friday, September 11th, around 6 or 7 p.m. I'll have posters and stuff up at some point. It is Cloud Circuit, which is Jeremy Young and Deanna Radford, an experimental poetry and sound group. And then in support, we've got Del Steven, specifically, actually Del wanted me to bill them in a specific manner. So let me go and find that. Del Stevens, Glib Trot Gleaning, and David Parker as Slow Man Tofu. Lovely bill. Really looking forward to that show. And I hope you come out. It'll be my first foray doing gigs out in something else. Matt, the proprietor of the place, was nice enough to let me host there. And I hope to do that at least one or two more times. So, come say hi. Come hang out. That's September 11th, 7 p.m. at Something Else Records. All right. Back to the show. Thanks for listening, everyone. I'll check in right at the end. Take care.

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That's been the show, everyone. Thanks for listening. We're going to listen to this really head-spinning track by Bella, B-E-L-A, Bella, Berlin-based electronic music producer and composer. This is Respite off of Korean Love Sonnets, and that's out on Subtext Records. I'm pretty sure that's their voice. Need I say more? Before that, we heard La, Li, Lu, Le, Lo by Limbs. That's from Like a Poet, Keen to the Rustle of the Leaves. I think that's out on Zagama Beach Records. Yeah, it looks like it's Zagama Beach. They know what they're doing when they find stuff like that. Great little Filipino Scrams records. I mean, not little at all, actually. Pretty rip. It rips. It's real damn good. Before that, we heard Pleiades Dust in Full. P-L-E-I-A-D-E-S Dust. That's by Canadian death metal heroes Gorgots. And before that, Two Candles by the Silver. Thanks for listening. I've been your host, Mikey. I've been DJ Third Place. And you've been listening to CFRC.ca. And 101.9, live on the airwaves. Or not. If you're listening back, you listen back on the many, many shows the station has at CFRC.ca and just hunt down whoever show you'd like to listen back to. We hold on to about 4 months worth of shows. All right. I'll see you guys next week. Take it easy. Be kind. Be lovely.

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Explore future career and educational opportunities at the Thursday, September 24th Career and Further Education Fair. Drop by the main gym of the Athletics and Recreation Center anytime between 10:30 a.m. and 3:30 p.m. Meet in person with employers and representatives from graduate and professional education programs. While you're there, get a free professional headshot at the LinkedIn photo booth. This event is open to all students of all years.

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1: This is the second time this has happened that I've received a reprieve from the governor, which means this is my third execution day, and so that in itself is daunting. But of course, you know, having more time means I could perform a more concerted fight. Even with your best efforts, you're still, you know, hoping for some kind of divine intervention, you know.
0: Ohio's Republican Governor Mike DeWine has granted reprieve to Keith Lamar and two other prisoners on death row. Lamar was scheduled to be killed in January, but his execution has now been pushed back until January 2030, giving him and his supporters more time to fight for his freedom. He'll join us live from Ohio's death row. Then, as we broadcast from Edinburgh, Scotland, we'll be joined by the world-renowned violinist Nicola Benedetti. She's the first Scot and first female to head the Edinburgh International Festival.

will be joined by the prize-winning Brazilian actor and filmmaker Wagner Moura. He was nominated for an Oscar for his performance in The Secret Agent. Here in Edinburgh, he's starring in the play A Trial, after an enemy of the people. All that and more coming up.

0: Democracy Now!, democracynow.org, The War and Peace Report. I'm Amy Goodman in Edinburgh, Scotland. Now with headlines in New York, Nermeen Sheikh.
1: Israeli Prime Minister Benjamin Netanyahu rejected President Trump's 15-point Gaza peace plan in a public split with the U.S. leader. The proposal requires Hamas to disarm fully before Israel withdraws and Palestinians gain independence, but Netanyahu demanded complete disarmament up front before any phased implementation begins. Here's Netanyahu on Sunday.
2: As long as I am prime minister, a Palestinian state will not be established, not in Gaza and not in Judea and Samaria, not a Fatahstan, not a Hamastan.
1: Palestinians in Gaza responded to Netanyahu's rejection of Trump's 15-point peace plan.
3: We wish for the war to end and to live in peace. As they say, Prime Minister Netanyahu agrees with peace and all this stuff. All of this is a lie. Netanyahu's response was expected. We are used to this issue that he always rejects. He doesn't care about peace. He doesn't care about the people. He doesn't care about anything. The most important thing is that he wins elections.
1: A New York Times investigation into how the participants of the global Samud flotilla were treated in Israeli detention details beatings, electric shocks, and other abuse. Six activists produced medical records documenting serious harm, fractured ribs, broken vertebrae, a shattered tailbone, a gunshot wound, and a collapsed lung. Four said Israeli forces shot them with rubber bullets or beanbag rounds while they were detained on a ship. Three reported being shocked with tasers while beaten inside shipping containers. Back in May, Israel apprehended more than 400 activists on the global Samud flotilla at gunpoint on the Mediterranean as they attempted to break the Israeli blockade on Gaza. Iran says it's close to a final pact with Oman to define new shipping lanes through the Strait of Hormuz. But Tehran insists the U.S. must act first by paying compensation, lifting sanctions, and halting military threats. According to the Iranian Foreign Minister Abbas Araghchi, the U.S. and Iran are not engaged in direct talks and will not restart them as long as Washington continues to breach the interim deal. This is Iran's President Masoud Pezeshkian.
4: Instead of sitting down to resolve them then, we need to see how to resolve them now, if a solution is possible, which is currently being worked on in the Oman negotiations. God willing, we will reach a point where we can get out of this state of neither war nor peace.
1: Yemen's Iran-backed Houthis attacked a Saudi Aramco refinery on Sunday, 2 days after Saudi Arabia forged a defense pact with Turkey and Pakistan. The alliance pledges mutual defense, which means an armed attack on any one member counts as an attack on all. But after Sunday's attack, it was not immediately clear whether Turkey or Pakistan would respond. The Houthis also attacked the Yemeni Red Sea port city of Mocha, close to the strategic Bab al-Mandeb Strait, killing at least seven people. Last month, Houthi leaders declared a naval blockade against Saudi Arabia, claiming a Saudi siege on the militia group. In Russia, a Ukrainian drone attack has killed at least 13 people, including one child, this morning. It's one of the deadliest attacks on Russia since the start of Moscow's full-scale invasion of Ukraine in 2022. This comes as Russia and Ukraine traded attacks on Sunday. A Russian strike hit an apartment block in Kharkiv, Ukraine, killing three people and wounding 37. Meanwhile, in Belgorod, Russia, a Ukrainian drone attack killed five people and wounded 25. Here in the U.S., President Trump's former personal lawyer, Todd Blanche, was confirmed as attorney general Saturday morning by a narrow 50-49 vote in the Senate. Republican Senator Bill Cassidy of Louisiana cast the deciding vote to confirm Blanche. Republican Senators Susan Collins and Lisa Murkowski voted against Blanche's nomination. Some Republican senators had questioned Blanche's mismanagement of the release of the Epstein files and his role in creating President Trump's $1.8 billion so-called anti-weaponization fund. Blanche eventually walked back the fund after two Republican senators threatened to withhold their votes. A federal appeals court ruled Friday that Trump cannot build a ballroom to replace the White House East Wing without congressional approval. The court confirmed the lower court's ruling that the president has no legal authority to tear down and rebuild White House sections without Congress's approval. President Trump vowed to appeal the ruling, writing on Truth Social, quote, "It is all tied together as one big, expensive, and very complex unit, which is vital for national security and military operations of the United States of America. This unjust decision must be overturned by the Supreme Court in its entirety," Trump wrote. In Colombia, right-wing President Abelardo de la Espria was sworn in Friday. King Felipe VI of Spain, U.S. Attorney General Todd Blanche, FIFA President Gianni Infantino, and right-wing Latin American presidents, including Argentina's Javier Milei, Ecuador's Daniel Noboa, and Chile's José Antonio Kast, were in attendance. This is Abelardo de la Espria speaking from the city of Cali, where he vowed to crack down on armed groups and abandon peace efforts.
5: There will not be a single place in our territory where criminals can feel safe. I make my own words of Winston Churchill: victory at all costs, victory in spite of terror, victory however long and hard the road may be, because without victory, there is no survival.
1: Temporary protected status, TPS, for thousands of immigrants from South Sudan and Burma is set to end after two federal judges sided with the Trump administration's efforts to terminate the relief. The move will impact over 200 South Sudanese nationals and an estimated 4,000 immigrants from Burma who will now face deportation. This comes after a U.S. Supreme Court ruling ended TPS for immigrants from Haiti and Syria. In related news, the Trump administration has detained dozens of parents and spouses of active duty U.S. military personnel in its immigration crackdown. That's according to an investigation by the Associated Press, which found more than 50 parents and spouses of U.S. service members have been arrested since Trump returned to office. At least six have been deported. This comes as the nation's two largest private prison companies, CoreCivic and Geo Group, reported a combined $1.4 billion in quarterly revenue between April and June as immigrant detention skyrockets under Trump's second term. A record 51,000 immigrants were arrested in July alone. In Texas, rallies continue this weekend to mark 1 month since the July 7th ICE killing of 52-year-old Mexican father Lorenzo Salgado Araujo in Houston. The agents involved have not been identified as his family, and supporters demand for justice. In South Africa, more than 178,000 African immigrants have been forced to flee and return home in recent months amid growing violence and harassment. That includes an estimated 115,000 people who've returned to Zimbabwe since May. Advocacy groups report thousands of children have been removed from schools and HIV patients pulled from life-saving treatment in South Africa. Wildfires continue to burn across the western U.S. and Canada as firefighting crews struggle to contain the devastating blazes. Some 20,000 people in British Columbia were ordered to evacuate on Saturday as the massive Bald Range wildfire nearly doubled in size overnight near the regions of Summerland and Peachland. British Columbia's premier said the fire was, quote, like a bomb going off. There are more than 100 active fires in the region, setting off a state of emergency. Scientists warn worsening heat waves and drought due to climate change has led to more frequent and intense fires worldwide. And in Japan, bells rang in Nagasaki Sunday as the city commemorated 81 years since the U.S. dropped the atomic bomb. The attack on August 9, 1945, killed 74,000 people just 3 days after the U.S. dropped the first nuclear weapon ever used in war on the city of Hiroshima, killing 140,000 people. This is the mayor of Nagasaki.
6: The atomic bombings of Hiroshima and Nagasaki forced us to confront the reality that humanity had crossed, even in the line of using nuclear weapons against human beings. The theory of nuclear deterrence is extremely risky. Nuclear weapons are not a necessary evil, but an absolute evil, and humanity and nuclear weapons can never coexist.
1: The anniversary came as the government of Japan's ultra-conservative Prime Minister Sanae Takeuchi has shifted defense policies to bolster militarization. Takeuchi has been widely ambiguous about her long-term commitment to maintain Japan's three non-nuclear principles endorsed over 50 years ago. And those are some of the headlines. This is Democracy Now!, democracynow.org, the War and Peace Report. When we come back, we'll speak to death row prisoner Keith Lamar. Ohio's Republican Governor Mike DeWine has just granted him and two other prisoners a reprieve of execution.
7: You know, whenever I think about all the struggles and strife I've been through in my life, it's truly hard to comprehend. I mean, I'm sitting inside a cage on death row, yo. So far away from home. So far away from everything I know. Might as well be sitting inside the hold of a spaceship. That's what it feels like to be here. Yet it's hard sometimes to see how what I'm going through is connected to what my ancestors suffered and survived. Truth be told, I'm lucky to be alive, real talk. Sometimes when things get too heavy to carry, I close my eyes and drift back to a time when everything was all good. A time when it was fully understood that being here on this earth was the biggest blessing. My grandfather taught me that. See, I grew up in a neighborhood called The Village. Small enclave on the east side of Cleveland. A beautiful place, yo, with fruit trees and sweet things on every corner, no lie. I was surrounded by my family and friends, and I'm telling you, there was no end to the love we shared. A real community planned by people whose only plan was to live and give everything they had. They gave it all. Children of slaves who braved the worst of it, so we, the children and grandchildren, could make the most of it.
0: Tell 'em the truth. Spoken words by Keith Lamar. Music by Albert Marquez. This is Democracy Now!, democracynow.org, the War and Peace Report. I'm Amy Goodman in Edinburgh, Scotland, with Nermeen Sheikh in New York.
1: On Friday, Ohio Governor Mike DeWine issued reprieves for three men on death row, citing the difficulty of procuring lethal injection drugs from pharmaceutical suppliers. The execution dates of the three men were pushed back to 2030. This comes after Governor DeWine, who is a Republican, announced in June that he no longer believes in the efficacy of the death penalty as a deterrent.
8: It is today impossible to make the case that the death penalty is a deterrent. I no longer believe the death penalty is a deterrent to murder. The moral justification I had for voting for the death penalty simply no longer exists. For the state to take a human life, there must, in my opinion, there must be evidence that in doing so, it will help protect the public, that the threat of that action will deter someone from committing murder. For the reasons stated above, I do not believe that argument today can be successfully made. Nor do I believe that there's any chance in the future the facts that I have cited to support that belief will change. Therefore, I believe Ohio should abolish the death penalty.
0: One of the men on Ohio's death row who received the reprieve from Governor DeWine is Keith Lamar. The new date gives Lamar, his attorneys and supporters, more time to fight for his freedom. Lamar was sentenced to death for the murder of five fellow prisoners during the 1993 Lucasville prison uprising. He and his attorneys say he's innocent and was wrongfully convicted. His trial was held in a remote Ohio community before an all-white jury. He's now spent over 30 years in solitary confinement.
1: This is an excerpt from the animated short film The Injustice of Justice, narrated by Keith Lamar and illustrated by Molly Crabapple, which won the grand prize for the best animated short film at the 2025 Golden State Film Festival.
9: I was on the recreation yard when it all began. A guard came running out of the building with blood streaming down his face, followed by a masked prisoner who was carrying a weapon and yelling, "We taken over." Against my better judgment, I went inside to check on my personal belongings. A fatal mistake. It was complete chaos. When I made it to my assigned location, I discovered that it was being used as a holding area for hostages, both guards and prisoners. I was thereafter approached by a masked prisoner who gave me the option to either participate or leave. I chose to leave. Hundreds of us gathered on the yard, waiting as the National Guard and Highway Patrol took up watch outside the perimeter fence. Because I had gone into the hostage area without wearing a mask, my name would be mentioned among a vast array of potential suspects, even though the state concedes that I was never affiliated with any of the gangs said to have presided over the riot. The fact that I was already serving time for murder would play a big part in their decision to indict me. Ultimately, I was charged with 9 counts of aggravated murder. I couldn't believe it.
0: That was an excerpt from the animated documentary, The Justice of Injustice, narrated by Keith Lamar, illustrated by Molly Crabapple. For more on the news of the reprieve and the latest on Keith Lamar's case, we're joined by 3 guests. Keegan Stephan is a civil rights lawyer with Beldock, Levine & Hoffman. He's representing Keith Lamar, joining us in New York. Amy Gordejew is campaign manager for justice for Keith Lamar. She's with us from Cleveland, Ohio. And on the phone from Ohio's death row is Keith Lamar. Keith, we're going to begin with you. I don't know whether to say congratulations or recognizing that this means you still have an execution on the horizon, but the significance of the Republican Ohio governor, Mike DeWine, putting off, giving you a reprieve on this execution for 3 years. Can you talk about your response and how you learned that you would not be killed by the state next year?
10: Well, first of all, I think, thanks so much, Amy, for the opportunity, obviously, to elevate the profile of my case. I think congratulations is in order, because aside from me receiving a reprieve, which I was very relieved, though we anticipated that he would do stick to his pattern, I'm still relieved that I don't have that hanging over my head. But in the meantime, you know, I've been undergoing a consistent torture since the last reprieve. Guards have been spraying chemicals in and around my cell. I haven't been able to eat breakfast or lunch over 3 years because of the chemicals that are being sprayed in my food. I'm being harassed constantly. And so, you know, not the death penalty, you know, the execution is one thing to worry about, but I've also, you know, been caught up in this thing called the push-off, where guards try to push you off the planet, try to get you to kill yourself. And one of my friends 2 months ago committed suicide because of the same treatment that I've been undergoing for the past 3 years. But yeah, getting to my legal case, you know, I've been working very hard with, you know, a formidable team of attorneys who are right now uncovering evidence that has been withheld for the past, you know, 3 decades. And so it's been really, really, you know, difficult over the past several months, because, you know, with the execution looming, we would have concerns about filing under that, under the impression that we were trying to execute some kind of ploy. And, you know, with that now being removed, we're not operating under that type of pressure and that suspicion. So, you know, hopefully the courts will take the motion that we're about to file more seriously because of the reprieve. But I'm thankful, grateful for the time that I've been given, because that gives my attorneys more time to develop my claim. Yeah.
1: So, Keith, you know, we're very, very sorry to hear about this absolutely atrocious treatment that you have been receiving. I mean, if you could talk a little bit more about, you know, is there any recourse? What kind of response do you get when you point out what's happening?
10: Well, about 4 or 5 years ago, they passed a rule that all guards have to wear cameras, body cameras, similar to police officers on the street. And ironically, the result of them having cameras has allowed them to do more mistreatment, more harassment, because if it's not on the camera, it didn't exist. It didn't happen. So I followed up with 50 complaints with administration here, and they checked the camera. They don't see anything. They claim not to see anything, and because they didn't see anything, it doesn't exist. Meanwhile, you know, my health has, you know, has depreciated. I'm in constant jeopardy. Like I said, I'm losing weight. You know, I'm right now sitting in a plume of fumes as I'm speaking to you on the phone, but I have to sit at the front of the cell because that's where the signal is strongest. But I'm right now in a cloud, you know, of a bewilderment as I'm trying to communicate to people, you know, the specific details of my case. And this is what I've been operating on under for the past three years since the first reprieve. So while the reprieve is, you know, particularly important, it also means more suffering. You know, and you know, I'm trying to be available for these interviews, for these opportunities to speak out my truth. But it's, you know, they're not making it easy. You know, and I suspect that the harassment is being done with the approval or at the behest of the administration, because it's blatant. They're doing it with impunity. You know what I mean? With no concern or risk of losing their jobs. You know, and I'm pretty much laughed at on a routine basis whenever I bring it to the administration. It's to the point now, it doesn't even make sense to file complaints, you know, because all my complaints have fallen on deaf ear right now as I'm speaking to you. My lips are stinging. Yeah, I'm sorry. Go ahead.
0: Keith Lamar, Mike DeWine, the Republican governor, has come out against the death penalty. Can you explain why, then, he has granted a reprieve as opposed to commuting your sentence? Your supporters, you are calling for your freedom. But if you can explain how this works, he just says he can't get the execution drugs to kill you. What are you calling for right now?
10: Yeah. Well, Mike DeWine, at the end of the day, is a politician. As he himself stated, he was one of the architects who put in place the execution policy here in Ohio. You know, he's about to retire. I think he's well into his 80s now, and so he's thinking about his legacy. You know, but he's at the end of the day as a politician, and he's doing the political thing and passing the buck basically for the next person who comes in line, which if it's a Republican, you know, you can expect the death penalty to be the deaths to resume here in Ohio. You know, Mike DeWine asked the voters to vote to abolish the death penalty, but you're asking poor white people, the same people who voted for Trump overwhelmingly here in Ohio, to do something that they have some type of psychic need for. You know, it's like, you know, I'm in here and they want to see you suffer. You know what I mean? And that's the whole thing. And so they also heard the news that I got a reprieve. It spread around the prison immediately. And even on that day, it's just the attacks are immediate. I know I sound a little hysterical, but I'm making this call under duress. I'm living under extreme strain. And the reprieve, while good and on the legal sense and giving us more time, it also increases the pressure, the harassment that I'm undergoing.
1: Keith Lamar, again, we're so sorry to hear about this distressing treatment and the conditions under which you're living there. I wanted to ask you about comments you've made about the disproportionate number of convictions and executions in Hamilton County, and whether you think those have changed at all in the duration in which you've been imprisoned, and what the reasons are that you've said all white juries, jailhouse informants, etc. If you could just elaborate.
10: Yeah, when the riot happened, they were looking for prosecutors to prosecute the crimes, and they picked Hamilton County because of Hamilton County's dubious distinction of receiving these death penalty cases. I think they were only second to Texas at the time. And Mark Pietmeyer from early 1990s up until now used the same MO of using jailhouse informants, withholding exculpatory evidence. I mean, this is their MO. This is the DNA, the culture of this particular prosecuting office. And here in the early 2020s, a lot of those cases that was prosecuted 10, 20 years ago are coming back, you know, with you know, because of the misconduct are being overturned. And the same thing he did in all these multiple cases that are now being overturned, he did to me. He withheld exculpatory evidence. He coached witnesses. I've only seen, based on the estimation of my attorneys, 30% of the evidence that was collected. And they're talking about killing me. And so, you know, this prosecutor's office was handpicked. My case was, you know, shoved into this all-white county, Ironton, Ohio, where all-white jury was all but certain. And they convicted me with absolutely no evidence at all.
1: Well, that Keith, I'd like to bring in your attorney, Keegan Stephan, who's here with us in the New York studio. Keegan, mm-hmm. if you could talk about what this reprieve means and how it came about now. What does it actually mean for what might happen to Keith?
11: Sure. I mean, the most important thing by far is that this reprieve means that Keith Lamar, who is one of the most brilliant and loving humans I've ever met in prison or outside, will not be executed for another 3 years. That is so meaningful to him and so many people who he loves and takes care of and educates on a day-to-day basis. For his legal case, that means that we have another 3 years to litigate his innocence, which is absolutely critical. As Keith said, we were coming up to a deadline when we would have needed to file to make sure that this case wouldn't have just been tossed at some juncture as being a last-ditch effort. And it's not a last-ditch effort. We've been investigating now for over 3 years. We've uncovered incredible new evidence, very powerful evidence of his innocence. I've spoken to eyewitnesses, uncovered additional materials in the record that have me believing that he is absolutely innocent. There's no question in my mind. So we are now in the process of putting all of that into a motion for leave and a motion to vacate his conviction, and we'll be filing very soon. We will then have all of this time to litigate it, to get courts to decide on it, and hopefully by the time 3 years rolls around, he will be exonerated and a free man.
0: And finally, Amy Gordiev, what are your leader, campaign manager for justice for Keith Lamar? What are you and the supporters of Keith calling for now? How are you organizing?
12: Well, we are facing the departure of our governor, Governor Mike DeWine, in January. And right now we're in an unusual moment of his political history where he has the power to do something extraordinary, and that is to pardon Keith. We're asking and calling on as many of your viewers and anyone they can share it with to sign the petition to Governor DeWine, asking him to look into this case and do the right thing, do the moral thing. He spoke of his morality and his beliefs, and we want him to take it one step further. And that petition can be found at keithlamar.org/petition. We ask people to follow us on our social media. It's all one word, at Justice for Keith Lamar. And we really need to make our choir sing loudly now and show the government what the collective cry is of people who are feeling and caring and who have come to this conclusion with us. And as Keegan just mentioned, that evidence will soon be made public and available, and it's unquestionable at that point. Anybody with who's a thinker will see right away that Keith was framed, and it's not just his word, it's all right there for anyone to see. So we just ask everyone who can help us spread the word, because that in our current society seems to be, you know, the squeaky wheel gets a grease, as they say, and the more support we have, I think the more compelling our cry will be when we take our petition to him in November.
0: I want to give Keith the last word. Keith, from Ohio's death row, your final comment to the world right now?
10: I mean, you know, one of the things that, I mean, I was listening to the run-up to my segment about what's going on in Israel, what's going on all over the world. And it's, you know, I'm emboldened always watching your show, Amy, that people are speaking up, standing out. And Audre Lorde once said that your silence would not protect you. And you know, that's the thing that I want to send out to anybody who might be listening to this, who might be going through any, you know, oppression or any type of evil or whatever it might be. That speak out who you are, and you will find or discover that you are not alone. And that's been one of the, you know, the big, you know, blessings in my life. You know, and I'm fortunate to, I want to thank all the people who are supporting me, but there's too many people to thank. You know, but here we live in a capitalist country, and Frederick Douglass said, you might not always get what you pay for, but you're going to pay for what you get. And so all the people who have been, you know, funding my campaign, funding my legal fund, you know, I mean, I really, really want to thank you. It has made all the difference, you know, all the difference in the world. And I just want to thank you and your team, Amy, for once again helping me highlight my case. I mean, it really, really is invaluable what you all are doing for me. And I'm really, really grateful. Really, really grateful. Thanks so much.
0: Well, Keith, we're going to continue to cover your case. Keith Lamar has been granted a reprieve by the Ohio Governor Mike DeWine for 3 years, a reprieve from execution. His supporters, like our guest, Amy Gordiev, campaign manager for justice for Keith Lamar, and attorney Keegan Stefan, are now organizing to call for the stopping of his execution. Coming up, we are broadcasting from Edinburgh, Scotland. We'll be joined by the world-renowned violinist Nicola Benedetti, the first Scot and first female to head the Edinburgh International Festival. We'll then be joined by Wagner Moura. Stay with us.

0: World-renowned violinist Nicola Benedetti, performing here at the Edinburgh International Festival. This is Democracy Now!, democracynow.org. We are broadcasting from Panmure House, the former home of Adam Smith here in Edinburgh, Scotland, where the Edinburgh International Festival is taking place, one of Europe's biggest arts festivals. We're joined now by the Grammy-winning Scottish violinist Nicola Benedetti, one of the most celebrated classical violinists in the world. In 2022, she became the first woman and first Scottish artist to become festival director at the Edinburgh International Festival. She's also one of the youngest directors of the festival, which began soon after World War II in 1947. It's great to have you with us. It's odd for me to welcome you to your city, Nicola, but if you can tell the world what this festival is all about, how it came into being, and what you're trying to do, you are transforming this festival in the last 4 years you have headed it, one of the youngest directors ever.
1: If I may first just say what an absolute honour it is for me to be here. I've been watching your show for more years than I care to remember, and I'm just such an admirer of you, Amy, and of everything that this incredible show does. So thank you for being here with us in Edinburgh and for having me on. Our festival has a very unusual mix of its origins. Of course, it was undoubtedly a festival of the arts, from all over the world, with an international stamp on its founding, but also cross arts. So we, in equal measures, present theatre, dance, opera.
0: And the reason this came out of World War II?
1: And, you know, I think what is quite unusual about the Edinburgh International Festival is the humanitarian mission that is woven into all of its origin rhetoric. So, yes, it was a festival of the arts, but also one that allowed for Jewish individuals and ex-Nazi individuals to be on stage, to be making art and music together. That took place in this city. And if you look at all of the original speaking about its purpose and its gift, not only to Scotland, but as a beacon of what is possible and what the language of the arts can bring to people, so much of that was about reconciliation, about seeing each other more truthfully, about human relation, about international relation, about the flowering of the human spirit and the opening of our hearts. And I think we know, and I know we're aligned on this, is that the language of the arts, but of somehow slightly more abstract presentation, can hit the emotion and the feeling first. And once that is open, then an argument or a perspective or a point of view can be altered and changed, hopefully for the better.
0: And can you talk about the themes this year? I mean, the political climate we face, you go back and forth between the United States and here in Scotland. And as you see this road to authoritarianism in the United States, if you can talk about, well, the history, many Americans may not know the ties, since you are focusing on the 250th anniversary of the U.S. leaving Great Britain.
1: So that is very much the theme of this year's festival. We have named it All Rise, but it was a convergence of circumstance, both artistic and more, I guess, our overall rallying cry that we're trying to, with the themed festivals year on year, we're trying to encourage our artists and participants and audiences alike stand with us in our acknowledgement that the arts is an integral pillar in that conversation. It's an integral pillar in being able to heighten people's relation with one another. We have the largest number ever in our festival's history, a 79-year history of American artists on our stage this year.
0: Saturday night at Usher Hall was astounding. Describe what happened. You introduced it. I mean, there were, what, more than 300 musicians on stage, the Scottish Symphony Chorus, and Jazz at Lincoln Center.
1: Jazz Lincoln Center and Jason Max Ferdinand Singers, whom I've actually just left one of our other venues. They're doing an uplifting, moving recital for us this morning that's just absolutely outstanding. All Rise, a piece written by Wynton Marsalis, I think really has set the stage for how the rest of the festival unfolds. It's not only a tale of the human cycles of life, so that being birth, death, tragedy, adversity, and the sort of rising in the face of adversity, but it's also a piece that draws upon the entire collection of the music of the Americas and what the American identity really is and represents. And that's something that we have tried so hard as a programming team and team of curators to unfold throughout the festival. We are not presenting either a celebration or a scrutinizing. We're not celebrating only dark or dazzling. We're trying to present these things alongside each other. Who suffered as a consequence of some of the most innovative, outstanding achievements of the United States in the last 250 years?
0: Tomorrow, Brian Stevenson will join us here. He has a legacy museum. He founded it in Montgomery, Alabama, where Democracy Now! Has been. You have, for the first time, he's internationalized it with the Legacy of Slavery exhibition here. And as you sat here listening to Keith Lamar, you wept. Can you talk about why you have brought this exhibit here?
1: I'm so honored that Brian agreed to do that. I think that the United States story is not only incomplete, but the integral nature of that aspect of the history is one that I could not in my right mind try to present and defend a broad story of Americanness without that being thoroughly and seriously told. And there are no better words and depictions than that of Brian Stevenson, someone who has fought his entire life on this subject.
0: Mm. And if you could talk finally, we're going to have Wagner Moura on

0: things you've talked about. So we are here now in Adam Smith's home, who not only wrote The Wealth of Nations, but The Theory of Moral Sentiment, which was about these concentric circles bringing together humanity around the world. The content of Wagner Moura's phenomenal performance the other night and through this festival with A Trial After an Enemy of the People, written by Christian Jatahi, is a story of injustice, of that indignation against wrongs, against wrongdoings. I think our event too is really trying to bring to the fore the notion that when you mix dialogue with the profundity of art's presentations and pull these things together, we have the potential to not only change that mind, but continually to reflect more on the origin story of this festival. It was intended to make the world a better place, and all we can do is bring that into being over and over and over again.
1: And Nicola Benedetti, we thank you so much for being with us. Award-winning Scottish violinist, founder of the Benedetti Foundation, and the festival director of the Edinburgh International Festival. Coming up, we will be joined by the prize-winning Brazilian actor and filmmaker Wagner Moura. Nominated for an Oscar for his performance in The Secret Agent here in Edinburgh, he's starring in the play A Trial After an Enemy of the People. But first, let's hear more music from Nicola Benedetti.

0: Nicola Benedetti performing Wynton Marsalis's Violin Concerto in Meyerson Symphony Center in Dallas, Texas in 2018. This is Democracy Now!, democracynow.org. I'm Amy Goodman in Edinburgh, Scotland, with Nermeen Sheikh in New York.
1: We end today's show with the acclaimed Brazilian actor and filmmaker Wagner Moura. At the Edinburgh International Festival, he's starring in a sequel to a play by Henrik Ibsen titled A Trial After an Enemy of the People. In Ibsen's groundbreaking 1882 play, An Enemy of the People, protagonist Thomas Stockmann faces shame and exile after attempting to expose a water pollution scandal in his hometown. In the sequel, director Christiane Jatahi throws Stockmann into a modern-day public courtroom in Brazil, and it's up to a jury of audience members to decide if he is innocent or whether he is indeed an enemy of the people. Wagner Moura plays Thomas Stockmann in the sequel. His Oscar-nominated performance in the film The Secret Agent, set during the Brazilian dictatorship, won him a Golden Globe as well as the 2025 Cannes Film Festival Award for Best Actor. Wagner Moura is also widely known for his role as the Colombian drug lord Pablo Escobar in the Netflix series Narcos.

0: We're joined right now in Edinburgh by Wagner Moura. Welcome back to Democracy Now! It's great to have you with us. you're a lot thinner than you were as Pablo Escobar. Last night, your performance, Wagner, in a trial after The Enemy of the People, the takeoff on Ibsen's play, if you can explain this play, it is prevalent in so much of your work that you've starred in, that you've directed. Explain what this was all about. You took the breath away of the, 600 people at the Lyceum.
1: Yeah, Amy, I was so happy to see you there yesterday. I'm such a fan. Everybody was like, Amy's here. It was such a electrifying moment on the backstage. This play is like, I always wanted to stage this play, Ibsen's play. But then I started to talk with Christiane Jatai, who's the director of the play, and she didn't want to do the play the way the play was. She was more interested in the aftermath of those characters, what was going to happen to, especially to Thomas Stockman after he was declared an enemy of the people.
0: And for people who aren't familiar, especially young people, the theme of Ibsen's play.
1: An Enemy of the People was a play written by a Norwegian writer, Henrik Ibsen, back in the 19th century. And it's about a doctor of this spa resort. And this doctor discovers that in this, a place that everybody lives from this spa resort. The spa resort is the most important resource of the city. But then he discovers, this doctor discovers that the water of the spa resort is contaminated and harmful to people's health. So he reports that to the mayor of the town, who is your brother. And the mayor decides that he's going to hide the information from everybody else because he's afraid that the tourists won't bring the money that they bring to the city every summer if they know that the water is contaminated. So this is the dilemma of the play. Because Thomas insists, he thinks his moral imperative is like, I have to tell the truth. And he suffers lots of consequences for doing that. So in our production, we bring the audience to the stage every day, and together we decide whether Thomas Stockman, in today's perspective, in 2026, whether Thomas Stockman is or is not an enemy of the people.
0: An enemy of the people. And I think of Bolsonaro, who is currently in prison, the former president of your country, Brazil, and the parallels in dealing with COVID-19, what you should tell the people, and you bring up COVID in this new version of the play. But your observations as you were born halfway through the dictatorship in Brazil. You were born, what, in 1976?
1: 76, yeah.
0: Something you know well. And now a president who was admiring of that dictatorship, authoritarian Jair Bolsonaro, is in prison for doing something that President Trump, you now live in Los Angeles, also was involved with as he attempted to overthrow the government in
1: the election,
0: the election and stop it. Why do you think he's in prison?
1: I think that, I have a theory. I'm not, political theorist, but my theory is that because the same thing that happened in the U.S., the invasion of the Capitol, happened in Brazil. It was the same thing. People invading the institutions and breaking things and all that. And that's because of their leaders. They were like, Bolsonaro and Trump were like, you should do that. The reason that in Brazil we acted really quickly to put Bolsonaro in jail, to find the financiers, to everybody.
0: He was called the Trump of the tropics.
1: Yes, he was called the Trump of the tropics for us. But the reason that I think that Brazil did it so fast is that not because I think that Brazilian institutions are stronger than Americans, but I think that we in Brazil, we know what a dictatorship is. We know how harmful that is, how horrible that is, how bad that is. That's my only explanation for the difference between, because they were both election deniers. They both attempted against democracy. And Bolsonaro himself, he is in jail right now because it was found a plot of a coup d'etat where he really, the idea was to kill Lula and the Supreme Court Justice Alexandre de Moraes. So that's basically why he is in jail right now. But I think when you mentioned COVID, I think he should be in jail for that too, because he was responsible for many deaths during the pandemic in Brazil.
0: Because?
1: Yeah, denying the pandemic, saying people should go to the streets, work. It's just a flu. Don't worry about it. And didn't buy the vaccines on time. You know, that was something. That's something that we mentioned in the play a little bit.
2: So Wagner,
0: my colleague Nermeen has a question for you from New York.
2: So Wagner, just to turn to some of the work, your recent work, which has in fact focused on the dictatorship in Brazil and Jair Bolsonaro, when you accepted the 2025 award for Best Actor at the Cannes Film Festival, you actually thanked Bolsonaro, saying that without him, the film could not be made. And you've also talked about the extent to which, despite the fact that the dictatorship ended more than four decades ago, echoes of the dictatorship remain. And had it not been for the dictatorship, Bolsonaro may not have been elected at all. So if you could just elaborate on some of these questions.
1: Yeah, we had in Brazil, we had this dictatorship that took a long time, 20 years, from 64 to 85. And after the dictatorship, we had this thing called the amnesty law. The amnesty law was basically something that forgave, you know, let's start from zero. Let's not think about it anymore. Let's have a fresh moment. And then it basically forgave all the torturers, killers, and people that did despicable things to civilians during the dictatorship. And I think that was one of the worst things that could have happened in Brazil, because now, talking about the play again, I think that the notion of truth, the truth is a very important historical landmark. If we erase the truth, we leave people like not really knowing. You know? So was a dictatorship that bad? If everybody was, you know, if that was okay, then why we should care about democracy, and why should we? And I think that Bolsonaro emerged in Brazil as a political force because of that amnesty law. Because if we hadn't done that, people like him would never have appeared. Like a man who showed up as a far right figure that in the beginning was kind of funny, but then he became like the president of Brazil. He dedicated, when Dilma Rousseff was impeached in that coup d'etat against her, he dedicated his vote to the man who tortured Dilma. And I think that these kind of things would never have happened if we hadn't had this amnesty law that maybe make people forget how horrible the dictatorship is.
2: Well, Wagner,
1: that's why
2: if
1: I think
2: it's
1: important to keep doing films, to keep doing, you know, political issues, the work of the university, historians, journalists.
2: Well, could you say, Wagner, exactly how was the dictatorship talked about after it concluded? You know, you also made that magnificent, your first film as a director, Marighella, which looks at really very closely the way in which dissidents were treated under the dictatorship. But it's also implied in the film that their opposition is not referred to as opposition, but as terrorism. And indeed, that might be what's taught also in school. So how socially have Brazilians politically through education been informed of the of what happened during the dictatorship?
1: When I was a kid, when I went to school, when the books that I read was like, they didn't even say, there was semantic changes. They didn't even say the coup d'etat of 64. They would say the revolution of 64 that saved Brazil of communism. That was the kind of stuff that I studied when I was a kid. That's why coming back again to the play and to was like, the reason I decided to do this play was like to investigate the moment of truth nowadays. What is truth? Because I believe that the truth as we know it is over. Especially now with the advance of technologies and the decline of journalism as a pillar of democracy. So, but that's been going on forever. Like, so when I was a boy, that was the kind of thing that I was reading at school. That's why I think that my interest in the in movements of resistance in Brazil is so strong, because we don't know much about it.
0: Well, we want to talk about movements of resistance. We're going to do this in part two of our discussion. Right now, we have to end the broadcast. Wagner Moura, the acclaimed Brazilian actor and filmmaker, nominated for an Oscar for his performance in The Secret Agent. We'll talk about that. And post online at democracynow.org. We're here in Edinburgh, where he's starring in the film A Trial After an Enemy of the People. That does it for our show. A very happy birthday to Anjali Kamat. And special thanks to Professor Adam Dixon and the staff here at Panmure House. I'll be speaking at King's Theatre Tuesday. Check our website, and in London on Wednesday. I'm Amy Goodman with Nermeen Sheikh.
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5: 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I'm CFRC's broadcast journalist, Christina Laurie, and this is your morning news brief. Starting off with some traffic updates to keep in mind if you're hitting the road. Leroy Grant Drive remains closed between John Counter Boulevard and Elliott Avenue for roadway rehabilitation. That closure is in place through August 31st. Park Street is also closed daily between McDonnell Street and Victoria Street for installation of an all-way stop. That work continues through Thursday. Cranbrook Street remains closed between Lakeview Avenue and Days Road for pedestrian improvements, with the closure in place through August 31st. South Bartlett is closed between Victoria Street and Smith Street for facade restoration work, with that closure continuing through September 30th. And ongoing construction on King Street West between Country Club Drive and Front Road has reduced traffic to one lane in each direction. Drivers should watch for lane shifts, reduce speed limits, and share the lane signage. Now turning to the skies, a mix of sun and cloud for today with a 40% chance of showers and a risk of thunderstorm. We have a high of 26 with the humidex making it feel closer to 31. The UV index is 7 or high. Later on tonight, partly cloudy skies with a 40% chance of showers in the evening and a risk of thunderstorm before clearing overnight. We have a low of 12. That's a wrap on your quick news brief. 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

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Welcome to your Indie Wake-Up Call right here on CFRC 101.9 FM. I'm your host, Dean, and boy, howdy, do we have a great show for you. We are deep into the dog days of summer. Your friend and mine, Sirius, not the radio, but the star in the sky, is high. And, you know, watching over us as we swelter in the heat and the humidity. But nevertheless, we persist. I hope you've been having a great summer. I hope your last long weekend was enjoyable. And I hope that you're as excited as I am for this new Phoebe Bridgers record. It's dropping this Friday. Mark your calendars, folks. I've been waiting for this record for 7 years. Like, the Punisher record from 2019 was like a revelation for me. That was like the COVID album, even though it came out before COVID. That's just how often I was spinning that. So very excited. A star-studded cast on this one. We've got, of course, the Boy Genius girls, Lucy Dacus and Julian Baker are going to be joining, but also Alex G, Christian Lee Hutchin, Bo Burnham, Cameron Winter, lots and lots. I'm sure I'm forgetting people too, but a friend of mine referred to it as like a star-studded cast of the Insane Asylum or something to that effect, which made me laugh. But yeah, this new Phoebe Bridgers record, we're excited for it. I won't play Lost Boys for you again. I'm sure you've heard that plenty of times already. I guess I should let you know, we just heard Blonde Redhead with their brand new track, Blood Spilt. Blood Spilled, pardon me. I'm more of a spilt man. I just default to spilt, but, you know, spilled is probably more right, or at least more elegant for our ESL people who are like, why is there a T at the end of this? Spilt doesn't make any sense. I know, I'm sorry, our language is horrible. I apologize. Do you know what's not horrible, though? This new Proto-Martyr song. Really, really into this song. I think it really, it's a great encapsulation of just like everything that everyone is feeling right now, or at least everyone of my age and persuasion. It's really good. It's called Sounds We Cannot Hear. Here we go.

Hello, folks, and welcome back to your Indie Wake-Up Call right here on CFRC 101.9 FM. We just heard an oldie but a goodie. That was Rusty with their song Wake Me. Before that, we heard a newie and a goodie. That's a brand spanker by Hakate. It's called Half Smile. And at the very top, we heard a brand new single, the first of their upcoming record by Proto Martyr. That song is called Sounds We Cannot Hear. Really good, really heavy, angry, pertinent track, I would say. Speaking of angry, heavy, and pertinent, I do not think hunger plays into this at all, at least on our protagonist side, is Neko Case. Just put out this pretty good blog post, a Substack post, I guess we should say. It's called In What Bleeping Universe. It's short. It is vitriolic is not the word. It's, needfully, morally angry. And it's about, of course, the sexual harassment in the music industry, inspired by someone who had sexually harassed her, and she had seen him do worse things to other women in the past, having passed away, and her just talking about, I don't want to say, I'm not saying this to diminish her story or anything, but, this is a story that we've heard countless times of, just men in positions of power who are, allowed to act however they want and then are protected by everyone around them, even those who would benefit from that person falling, even those who are abused by that person themselves. These people who flatter any woman who is above them and denigrate any woman who's below them. It's a great post. I'm not the person to analyze it for you, but I did feel the need to bring it up just because I thought it was so well written and so, clearly, righteously angry. So yeah, Neko Case, maximum respect, God love ya. And we'll play a song of yours in recognition. This is Deep Red Bells, Neko Case. Here we go.

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All of our news, all of our programmings, all of our events, volunteer opportunities, everything you want, CFRC.ca. You can even listen right there. Go back in the archives. Bob's your uncle. Anyway, folks, we just heard Put It On Me. That's a new song by Weak Hands that I was pretty impressed by. Before that, we heard a classic, 5440, I Go Blind. I remember listening to that in my mom's, it was purple van. I'm sorry, I'm terrible with cars. I would tell you the make and model if I could. It wasn't a Honda Summit, but it was something like that. Anyway, and then at the top, we heard Neko Case, Deep Red Bells. Do check out her latest blog post. It's very good. I also have to issue an apology. If you hear a buzzing noise, I promise you, I have tried my hardest to kill this fly that is buzzing all around my head. If you've seen the Breaking Bad episode, The Fly, I am both Jesse and Heisenberg at the same time. Inside of me are two wolves, both of the stars of Breaking Bad, trying to get this fly to no avail. What can you do? Anyway, folks, I have to tell you about, I've been spending a lot more time on Wikipedia than any reasonable person should. And I think my favorite article I found this week is Jenny Hanover. Is that a lady? No. A Jenny Hanover is the carcass of a ray or skate, you know, like a stingray, those sorts of things, that has been dried and modified to look like a demon or a dragon. So they have this, like, because skates are made of cartilage. They're, you know, like the stuff in your ears. Very easy to mold and manipulate. So you dry it out and then you, like, cut slices to turn them into, like, arms or tentacles, or like you turn the tail around to make it look like it's, you know, doing like a sort of Dr. Evil pinky to the mouth, and yeah, you carve like scary faces in it. These have been apparently around for like centuries. Sailors would make them as like little souvenirs, or like, you know, people in beach towns would make them to sell to tourists and stuff like that. They are really cool and really creepy looking. Definitely like a Ripley's Believe It or Not sort of item. The word Jenny Hanover is believed to derive from the French term Jeune d'Avers, youth of Antwerp. And then, like, the British sailors sort of cocknified it into Jenny Hanover. If you're, you know, working on a fantasy novel, or you want, like, a cool name for, like, a lady who lives in, like, a port town, you do a lot worse than Jenny Hanover. I don't know, it just rolls off the tongue. I've been saying it over and over again. I just find it so endearing. Not a lot of history on these. As far as we know, the earliest picture of one is from 1558, so pretty long in the tooth there, but not really much has been written about these, alas. Anyway, Jenny Hanover, a great sort of summer decor if you're looking to up the feng shui of your beach house, but if you're looking to up the audio forgive me. If you want a really fun, great summer tune to play at your beach house or your cottage or in your car on the way to work, you could do a lot worse than this next track, Illuminati Hotties. It's called Pool Hoppin'. Here we go.

Hello, folks, and welcome back to your Indie Wake-Up Call right here on CFRC 101.9 FM. We just heard I'll Never Feel That Young Again by Strawberry Guy. Ain't that the way? Before that, we heard New Wine Lips, If You Don't Know. Really excited for this record coming out. I've liked all of the singles. Wine Lips, man. Great Canadian band. And at the top, we heard Illuminati Hotties with Pool Hoppin'. Really cute, really fun. Can't go wrong. Folks, the new Spider-Man film came out. Spider-Man, have you heard of this guy? And it made more money than God has ever seen before, which is a little disappointing, honestly, especially because I also went and saw this feature. And I will say, of like the MCU Spider-Man movies, this is head and shoulders the best. That is not the highest praise ever. I think it's a pretty middling film, and it feels really long. It felt really long to me, and I'm not the sort of guy who chafes at long movies. But I will say, compliment sandwich, this film, like, it looks like a film. It is, like, shot. There's lighting. There's shadow. It's not just, like, I can't remember the name of the guy who directed the last three, but it was, like, all of those movies were just, like, green screen, everything's blown out, no one's standing beside each other, they're like, everything's filmed at different times, and it just, like, none of it works. This works better. This is, like, it's a more traditional Spider-Man. It's a, you know, Peter on his own, you know, doing his own thing. I have issues with he's still like, he's not like super techno Iron Spider like in the previous films, but he's still like, he somehow has, like, you know, in The Dark Knight, where in The Dark Knight he's like, oh, I have to use this like NSA cell phone surveillance to like find the Joker, and then Lucius Fox is like, okay, but you can only do this once because it's so evil, and then we're never doing this again, I'm shutting it all off. And then Spider-Man's like, oh, in my apartment I can just look at every camera and watch everyone doing whatever they want so I can find the bad guy, and it's like totally kosher. So that was a little concerning. But yeah, it's well shot. I really liked the villain. I won't spoil because I don't want someone with like a fake Mjolnir to come stove my head in. But yeah, it, like, the villain's really compelling. It's a villain that doesn't really rely on special effects. So you just get to see some like really interesting acting by all these extras, which is cool. And yeah, it's fine. Wait until it's on Disney Plus. It's not like you're getting anything from the theater experience. I will say, though, my favorite thing about this is Wolf Like Me by TV on the Radio gets a big song on the soundtrack. Really, really exciting to see them get a paycheck. So happy about that. So anyway, let's play Wolf Like Me, TV on the Radio.

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1: Hello, folks, and welcome back to your Indie Wake Up Call right here on CFRC 101.9 FM. What did we just hear? What just tickled our ears? What sound waves did we just catch, and who authored them? Well, I'll tell you. We just heard Tommy Lefroy with his track Thief. Before that, we heard New Dive, that's D-I-I-V, of course, with The Fountain. The Fountain of Youth is Poisoned. Let your congresspeople know, you will not stand for this. It's enough that the lettuce is giving us diarrhea. The Fountain of Youth cannot give us diarrhea, too. And at the top, we heard Wolf Like Me by TV on the Radio. Again, maximum respect to one of the most overlooked bands, in my opinion. Very happy that they got some Marvel money from the new Spider-Man movie. Saw them at Osh last year, and you know, they're long in the tooth, but they still put on a great show. So high energy, so much fun. Highly recommend seeing them if you can. Anyway, folks, I've got some interesting news from The Guardian here. It's a pressing issue. Why are our vinyl albums becoming so different from their digital versions? So this is in the article, they really only talk about like big pop musicians, Ray, Olivia Rodrigo, Charlie XCX, who put out like these big, expensive, deluxe edition albums, like preceding their digital releases sometimes. And these albums are rushed production, often before the songs are finished. So you're getting songs that have bridges chopped off, that like, there's one that like David Cronenberg had like a spoken word thing on Charlie XCX's, one of her new tracks. And it's just not on the vinyl that costs like, you know, I won't even guess how much, way too much. And yeah, people are disappointed. Ray was like sort of joking, like, oh, maybe these like this half finished, unpolished vinyl release will be a collector's item someday. But you know, like that's not what, you know, vinyl heads are really hoping to hear. And like, you know, people are calling it like a bait and switch. You know, just easy cash grabs. It's disappointing. Luckily, none of the bands that we like, because we're so cool, would ever do this to us, right? But yeah, no, it's just I'm always interested in like this war of mediums between vinyl and CD and downloaded digital and streaming, and like, you know, they all have their strengths and weaknesses, of course, but yeah, it's disappointing. I don't know what else you can say about it. Because I just gave you some music news, you have to indulge me in some football news, gearing up for this coming season. We're very excited. Of course, also excited for the Gales games. Be sure to tune into those on CFRC. But I'm talking about NFL here. The new Bills Stadium has been completed. They have a big sculpture of a broken table, which is fun. They have... you can get drinks out of bowling balls, which is another thing that we do at the tailgates, which is fun. Like, the new uniforms are, like, gray. They look awful. I hope it's just, like, a one-time thing. I didn't really read much on that. Last little Buffalo Bills thing here. We've just got the ticket prices for the preseason games are hilarious. So preseason Bills versus Panthers, $78+ they start at. Preseason Bills versus Steelers, $91 they start at. That makes sense. Steelers are more popular. Browns versus Bills, tickets start at $5. Sorry, Cleveland. Wah, wah. So it goes. I also have to shout out, your hero and mine, Bill Belichick, was put into the Football Hall of Fame. No one's happy about it, but like, there's no denying the guy was really, really good as a football coach, and needs to be in there. But he did not show up to the induction ceremony, and the announcer joked that he must be judging his girlfriend's cheerleading competition, which gave a chuckle to me and the whole audience, which was a lot of fun. But yeah, anyway, I'll keep you abreast of all Josh Allen and Buffalo Bills news, and of course his beautiful child, Haley Steinfeld. You know, like all the stars are here, folks. Anyway, folks, what do we have coming up next down the pipe? Oh, we've got Marcy with their song Liquid Heartbeat. Here we go.

to the Brand Van concert happening this Monday night at the Pacific Palisades. You can all in if you want to answer a couple of questions, mainly what is Todd's.

0: Hello, folks, and welcome back to your Indie Wake-Up Call right here on CFRC 101.9 FM. We just heard Brand Van 3000 with Drinking in L.A. Before that, we heard Nana Grizzle with South Somewhere Else. Really resonated with me. I really love that track. And at the top, we heard Marcy with Liquid Heartbeat. Folks, I now return to the ever-flowing well of terrible Goodreads reviews. I just can't get enough of them. I appreciate not even the bravery, it's just the self-assuredness that these reviewers have, that their opinion of like these great works of literature not only matters but supersedes all others. Let's just dive in. Someone reviews a supposedly fun thing I'll never do again by David Foster Wallace as too many words so far. They haven't finished it yet, but they want you to know it's too many words. Frankenstein by Mary Shelley is reviewed 1 star. An annoying scientist and an ugly tall man fight over who's more depressed. That's kind of true, but like in a good way. What else do we have here? The Grapes of Wrath. John Steinbeck, 1 star. This is a great book, very well written and important. I hated it. That one I can get behind. You understand where you stand, and I respect it. How about Mein Kampf, Adolf Hitler, 1 star review. I found the narrator, a racist German war veteran imprisoned for an attempted coup, very unrelatable. He was also just not very sympathetic or likable. Also, the book is written in German, which is not very relatable to me, someone who doesn't speak German. To Kill a Mockingbird by Harper Lee, a 1-star review here says, it was a good book, but too many racial stuff, and I don't like that I don't like overall, but overall, good book. Yeah, and then this is the classic, this is the perennial, this is arguably the best piece of literary criticism ever written. It's of Pride and Prejudice by Jane Austen, 1 star, just a bunch of people going to each other's houses. Ain't that the truth? Anyway, folks, what do we have coming up down the pipe for you? Up next, we have Matthew Goodband, Hello Time Bomb.
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0: Hello, hello, hello, folks, and welcome back to your Indie Wake-Up Call right here on CFRC 101.9 FM. We just heard Dreams Tonight by Always. That's with two Vs, of course. And before that, we heard Sharon Van Etten featuring Angel Olsen, Like I Used To. And at the very top, Matthew Goodband, Hello, Time Bomb. So, folks, it is now time for your Isopanisad Radio Minute. This is the part of the show where I talk about a Mountain Goat song for longer than the Mountain Goat song even deigns to run. And this week, folks, we are starting off a new litany, a new track by track, because we have a new Mountain Goats record. It's called Days. It's got a beautiful cover of a sun rising and then setting over mountains in a sort of like comic panel style. It's got 12 tracks, and it's all about 90s rock and like grunge and the people who populate it. It's so, like, you could sort of interpret it as like a sequel to goths. That's what I said about Shallow Grave, one of the first singles that came out. And lo and behold, that's exactly what this whole record is. So props to me for being kind of the smartest guy of all time. But as I said, we're going to go track by track every week through this record and get to the bottom of this new Mountain Goats release. So let's start off with the first song, why don't we? It's called Song for Lane Staley. I'm not sure if you're familiar with him. I'll admit that I was familiar with him, but not his name. He was the frontman of Alice in Chains, you know, big Seattle grunge, you know, band that sort of started that movement. And naturally, as a Seattle grunge guy, was a sort of hopelessly addicted to heroin, unfortunately. He died at only the age of 32 of a overdose from a speedball. Really, really sad. But we got some great music in the meantime. I don't know, that sounds really exploitative and sort of extractive of me, but I hope you're trying to, you're picking up what I'm putting down. A very talented, gifted artist that we were very lucky to have is what I'm trying to say. Skimming the Wikipedia here, this is the coolest fact on this whole Wikipedia. Alice in Chains' EP Jar of Flies debuted at number one and was the first EP to ever do that. Very, very cool. Lane Staley also has a Lane Staley Day in Seattle that the mayor officially proclaimed in honor of his contributions to the city and to music writ large. Very, very cool of them. But let's talk about the song itself. I wish I could say that this song does Lane Staley justice. Again, I'm sure this will grow on me, but a lot of Mountain Goat's songs as of late, he's getting really lazy with the choruses. The chorus, or refrain, I guess you could call it here. I don't want this, I don't need this, I don't want this, I don't need this. It's punchy, but I want more floral. This is a pretty sparse song as far as Mountain Goat's songs are concerned. It's just sort of describing a drug-addled Lane Staley, you know, describing who he is and how he got to this point, how he feels totally on guard, how he needs to find new friends because his old friends want him to stop and he does not want to stop. I'm gonna give biggest props not to John Darnielle, as I often do, but to John Worster, who's really channeling some like 90s growl-esque drums in this, especially as the song comes to an end. It's definitely a little homage to Smells Like Teen Spirit with a da-da-da-da-da-da. You'll hear it, and you'll be like, wow, yeah, that's totally right. So good on John Worster. Poo-poo on John Darnielle. I just wish I liked this more. It's just so sparse and so image poor. It's not what I come to this band for. I'm sorry to be so negative here, but that's just the way the cookie crumbles. Maybe you'll like this more than I did. This is Song for Lane Staley. Rest in peace, sir.
1: I was on the prowl for something good to do. Started up a rock band. Wouldn't you? Everybody needs his own space on the floor. Everybody needs something to be on guard for. I don't want this. I don't need this. want this. I don't need this. I was on the TV. Maybe you saw me there. I was in my designer shades, nationwide, live on the air. This is what you wanted when you were a kid. Not everybody found the pocket, but you did. I don't want this. I don't need this. Trash. I'm gonna find a sharp turn. You're not gonna hear me crash. Out here on my own now. Only come out at night. Only call my new friends. Just trying to get straight. Everybody needs a peephole in the door. Everybody needs something to be on guard for. I don't want this.

their mouths grinning wildly, expressing mine. As they stood there above me, being flanked on each side, I felt no need to fear them, no reason to hide. So I reached up.

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We just heard When I Was Done Dying by Dan Deacon. Before that, we heard Song for Dan Treacy by MGMT. And before that, Song for Lane Staley by The Mountain Goats. So I was on r/IndieHeads, as I often am, and they were talking about what songs, like, completely changed the way you think about music. And I was thinking about that a lot. Someone mentioned When I Was Done Dying by Dan Deacon, which is a good pick. But for me, when I was, like, 19,

and a dear friend and co-host of mine showed me 29 hashtag Stratford apps by Bon Iver off of 22 a Million. I didn't know that you were allowed to do some of the things that he does in this song with like that the butterfly auto-tune thing. It blew my mind. Like the sort of corrupted feel of it. I know that there are many more evocative, experimental, crazy things to choose, but for me it's 29 hashtag Stratford Apartments. What song is do you think changed your brain chemistry? Let me know. Give me an email, deanhayden@hotmail.com. I'm all there for you. But yeah, we're gonna play that song, of course. I'm not gonna say it again. Yes, I am. 29 hashtag Stratford Apst by Bon Iver. And we'll talk to you next Tuesday, folks. Keep tuned on 101.9 FM. Of course, there's a lot of good music coming on after your wake-up call. And then at 12, of course, we have Amy Goodman with Democracy Now. Democracy running as smoothly as ever, I've been told. Anyway, folks, ta-ta!

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0: 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Coming up next, we have CFRC alumnus, the great Andrew Shaver, with When We Wake.
2: Hey, everybody. It's time now for When We Wake. I'm your host, Andrew Shaver, and you've got me for just under 60 minutes. And on today's show, we've got a wake-up call. Today, I'm chatting with singer-songwriter Tyson Ray Borsboom. Tyson was born in Winnipeg, but he was shaped by Alberta between Lethbridge and Calgary, and he's now living out on the West Coast in Vancouver. His thoughtful blend of country folk and Americana feels built for long drives, which he's done his fair share of, driving trucks, and late-night reflection, which, frankly, with a couple kids at home, I'm rather partial to. In today's chat, we get into everything from being inspired by Canadian Idol as a teenager to falling in love and proposing to his fiancée Charlotte along Vancouver's seawall at sunset, where, rudely, no one seemed to care. Except for Charlotte. He tells us the story. We also get into his complicated relationship with co-writing and the way collaborative songwriting can feel a little bit like therapy, even while part of him wonders if asking for help is somehow cheating. His new album, These Days, comes out June 5th, and he's about to head out on a 30-day Canadian tour in support of it. We chat about the album and play songs from it. Here's my chat with Tyson Ray Borsboom. How are you?
3: I'm good.
2: Excellent.
3: I don't know if I've ever heard it before, like right before the, as soon as you got in, it was like announced to the world, this is being recorded. And I was like, I've never heard that before.
2: It's being recorded forever and ever, amen. Yeah. You know, this will never disappear, Tyson. So
3: for sure.
2: I just want you to tense up, okay, and just really, really overthink everything.
3: Watch what I say. Everything's forever.
2: That's what I mean. Ain't it just? How's it going, man? Where are you in? You at home outside of Van City these days?
3: Yeah. We're just in Coquitlam. I kind of live like right in the corner.
2: Great. You happy there?
3: Yeah, it's great. It's great. I mean, honestly, it's been a big transition from Calgary. I think that. Besides the rain and stuff, I mean, honestly, a lot of different places. I mean, I was born in Winnipeg, but I didn't really get the opportunity to like grow up there. But obviously the winters there, like super harsh and stuff. I mean, Calgary, the winters are pretty bad too. But I think just like the dreariness of the winter is something that I was looking forward to. But I like pinned it up in my head that it was going to be so bad. And then we got sunshine. Like every 3 weeks was honestly... fine.
2: Okay, easy with this. We got sunshine through the winter. All right, man.
3: Everybody was telling me that it was going to be like 4 months of cloud. And I was like, I don't know if I'm prepared for that. But I did prepare myself for it. And then it was fine.
2: So you're a stronger person for having prepared yourself for it. And you're getting better winters. Yeah. So like, it's win-win here, man.
3: Where are you?
2: Right now, I'm in Montreal, as you might be able to see over my shoulder. This apartment I'm staying in has a poster of the city I'm staying in. So I can see the city when I look inside the apartment, and I can see the city when I look outside the apartment. It's a pretty cool system they got set up here in Montreal. So I'm here for a few more weeks, yeah.
3: Oh, okay. I've never been to Montreal. I'm like begging to go. I've heard such great things.
2: Oh, yeah. I mean, I spent quite a quite a few years here. I live in Dartmouth now. I'm on the East Coast with your buddy Daniel James McFadden.
3: Oh, I mean, amazing.
2: I don't live with Daniel, but we're both out there. Transplants from cities further west than Halifax. Yeah. Mm-hmm. So you were born in Winnipeg. You said you didn't really grow up there. When I was born in Calgary, but I didn't really grow up there. I moved every few years. So what happened? You were born in Winnipeg, and then you, like, little by little, you've kept heading west.
3: Yeah. So born in Winnipeg, dad got like work opportunity in Alberta, like early 2000s. So I think I was like 8 years old and we moved to Alberta. So pretty much grew up in like Southern Alberta. Okay. I don't know if you know a small town like Lethbridge.
2: Of course. Yeah. It's not that small, right?
3: Well, I went to high school in Coaldale, which is even smaller, like a little bit east from there. And then, did most of my growing up in Lethbridge. And then my now fiance lived in Calgary. So we were doing long distance for a while there. But I had a good buddy who had a really nice phrase that he set up for me that was, I was living in Calgary, but I was sleeping in Lethbridge.
2: Yeah, I get
3: that. I thought that was really funny because I was playing so many shows in Calgary and I was up there so often for like the relationship and just like, for opportunities and stuff like that. So I was in Calgary so much that even probably like 2 or 3 years that I wasn't living in Calgary, for all intents and purposes, I was there so much. Right. Moved up there for a year with Charlotte, my fiance, and then she got work out here just outside of Vancouver. April, we moved May last year. So we're coming up on a year now that we've been in BC. So
2: how long have you been engaged?
3: We got engaged when we were here looking for apartments. So I think the anniversary is actually this weekend.
2: Tyson, you better not think it. You better know it, man. Come on. Like I said, off the top, this is forever.
3: I don't think the proposal day, I don't think that's a day that needs to be remembered, is it? But it's in my calendar regardless. Okay. In my calendar.
2: All right. If you put it in your calendar, you've done what you need to do. You've done your due diligence. You're fine. Mm-hmm. Anything you want to talk about with the proposal? I'm always curious about that. You can say.
3: Yeah, no, for sure. It was so when we were in Calgary, I think I was planning a little like mountain getaway and didn't want to like script it too much. Just wanted it to kind of be off the cuff and just find like a special moment. And then when she got the news that she was accepted for the position here in Vancouver, we kind of had to like on the fly change everything and come out to Vancouver to look for apartments and a place to live. So as soon as I transitioned, for whatever reason, like she knew that I had the ring and she'd been kind of waiting for me to propose for a while at that point.
2: Oh, okay.
3: By the time like she kind of knew that the mountain getaway was going to be a proposal, but for whatever reason, when I transitioned to going to Vancouver, just like left her mind completely, which doesn't really make sense because Vancouver's like a beautiful place to propose, you know what I mean? So
2: and to hike, one might say.
3: Yeah. So I thought that was great, but it bode really well for me. So we have some friends here and we were like doing the house shopping and then going for dinner. So he kind of friend Seth just helped me kind of like plan some stuff, and he knew a really good restaurant along the seawall, so we just went and like did the seawall for sunset and just nervously tried to find a spot, and then a bench along the seawall, you know, perfect timing, somebody got up and left right as we were walking up, so sat down for a while, and then Seth was doing some, you know, picture taking, whatever, and it was our turn, and then just pop the question. But it was funny that it was in very epically Vancouver fashion that just like nobody cared.
2: Except for Charlotte, hopefully.
3: I was down on one knee and I was doing the whole proposal thing. Everybody was walking by. Not that I need the attention or anything like that, but it was just very funny that not a single look, no photos, no videos, nobody thought it was cute. Just like everybody was like, whatever. They don't care at all.
2: Nah, I mean, these days, what you got to like jump from a hot air balloon or something and
3: I think so. Yeah,
2: spray it in the air as you're going down to get anyone to pay attention to you.
3: Yeah.
2: Okay. Wow. That's really beautiful, man. So you got down on the knee.
3: I don't really think that much came out. I was pretty like nervous and scared. I think the only thing that I really remember really formulating of a sentence was in like the months prior, she was kind of like bugging me about it, and her like joke was that she wanted her present every day. She would ask me like, can I have my present, like I want my present today. So I just like whispered in her ear, like, do you want your present? And then she was like, oh, what? Like right now? And I was like, right now.
2: And then you got on a knee.
3: Yeah, I got on her
2: the present. Oh, that's really beautiful, man.
3: Yeah, it was.
2: That's great.
3: Yeah.
2: How did you and Charlotte meet?
3: So when I was down in Lethbridge, she was down there opening a restaurant, and my roommate at the time was her boss. So I would go in all the time to visit him, and she was like a...
2: to visit him. Yeah. Oh, sure.
3: So I took a liking to her right away. She was someone that like definitely caught my eye, but she was in a long-term relationship. She had a boyfriend of like, okay. I don't know, like 5 or 6 years at the time. So that was off, you know, off limits. I wouldn't cross that boundary. So I actually ended up dating her roommate for like a couple of weeks.
2: Oh man.
3: Of course that's the way that it worked.
2: When I was seeing
3: her roommate, she would like come in with roommate, like at like the bar that I was working at or something, and just like come in for cocktails or something. And her friend was very shy. So like me and Charlotte would end up doing like a lot of the talking when they would come in anyways. And I was like,
2: okay,
3: oh, like, no, like this girl's really cool. We have like, you know, music stuff and interest like in common. And you know, we both like the outdoors and like hiking. And like, it was great conversation. So it was like sad. Like I found myself sitting in this situation, like at the bar being like, I'm seeing this girl and I'm like really into this girl, but like obviously she has a boyfriend, so I was like really torn about it. Uh-huh. That like, you know, relationship with her roommate fizzled out relatively fast, and she was on my mind for like a long time. She went back to Calgary, just obviously realizing that like things wouldn't happen. It just kind of like eventually kind of fell out, and then it was in my mind it was like 2 years later, but she was saying that it was like a year, maybe just over a year. We crossed paths on a hike in Kananaskis. We were both doing Larch Valley, and I knew some of the friends that she was hiking with. So we kind of stopped to say hi and reconnected. And then I probably did like an Instagram DM or something like that, you know, just to see how she was or how things were going. And it kind of slipped out that she wasn't seeing her boyfriend anymore. And kind of the rest is history. I took her to,
2: The rest is the future.
3: The rest is the future. Yeah, it was our first date was Lilac Fest, which I really loved.
2: Was what fest?
3: It's called Lilac Fest. It's like the summer music festival in Calgary. It's right down like on 8th Street. It's so great. I think they have like hundreds of thousands of people come.
2: Holy moly!
3: When we left Calgary, I actually ended up playing that year. So it was a really nice, like full circle. It was like the day we left, I like played Lilac Fest, and then we loaded up the vehicle and left to go to Vancouver. So it was,
2: oh wow.
3: Yeah. It was very serendipitous, I guess.
2: Oh, that's really beautiful. Mm-hmm.
3: Yeah.
2: You were going to propose on that hiking trail in Kananaskis is what you're going to do.
3: Yeah, exactly. Right when we met. Okay. Yeah. That was a really big, and then I think that I like had mentioned the idea to her, and I think she like, I don't know, it was something about like the cheesiness of it, or she's like, well, you're not going to do that, obviously. And I was like, oh, definitely not. Okay. Definitely not. No, that wasn't, I wouldn't have done. No, I wouldn't have done.
2: Let's take a quick break in the relationship chatter part of When We Wake and play some music. My guest today is Tyson Ray Borsboom. He's got a new album, June 5th. From it, this is Exit Sign. More of our chat afterwards.

0: his forthcoming album, These Days, due June 5th. That is Tyson Ray Borsboom with Exit Sign. Tyson is my guest on today's episode of When We Wake.
1: I read that you said you started songwriting after watching a Canadian Idol competition talk to me about that. What happened? What year? Who was on it? What did it do to you?
2: That's a deep cut. I love that. So I think I was playing guitar from, you know, like 13 to like 16-ish. And then, you know, the friend group that I was in, they kind of started to fizzle out with the guitar playing. So just like the friend groups are just like, I don't know if it, you know, wasn't cool anymore or whatever, you know, the stupid social perception that everybody cares about in like middle school and high school. And
0: does it end there, Tyson? Does it really end at high school?
2: What? I'm trying so hard, and I think I'm like finally grasping a little bit of like caring less what people think, but it's so difficult.
0: Excellent.
2: It's so difficult. And I kind of stopped playing guitar, and then probably like a year had passed, and you know, just watching like American Idol, Canadian Idol with like, you know, mom or dad or whatever. And I believe it was Theo Tams that was a finalist, or he might have actually ended up winning that year. He was from Coaldale, like my hometown that I grew up in. And I think the song was Collide. Was it Howie?
0: Oh, Howie Day.
2: Yeah, Collide.
0: Yeah.
2: And yeah, like that kind of like sparked, and I like started kind of like humming it to myself. And then, you know, I obviously knew how to play guitar, so I was like, oh, okay. So I picked it back up, and it's so funny, you know, like being like somewhat of a seasoned, you know, songwriter and singer now, the difficulty of like when you're first starting, like grasping the words to guitar, making that brain connection, months, you know what I mean? Like months just to learn like one song. But yeah, I'm so glad that I did. Like that was a moment when I kind of like picked it back up, and then you're like singing, you know, closet singing for months, years. I remember like learning like Boulevard of Broken Dreams and trying to sing it, you know, like Green Day, and you know, I'm in like my dad's camper, and I'm like, and nobody can be in the trailer right now. I'm practicing my singing. Everybody go like 50 feet away.
0: Yeah. And plug your ears, by the way, also.
2: Yeah. But no, that was like a funny, that was kind of, yeah, my first experience with.
0: So you're like 15, 16 at that point?
2: Yeah.
0: Okay, so you're bashing out Green Day, you're bashing out the Chili's and Tragically Hip as well. Is that?
2: Yeah, exactly. Yeah, Tragically Hip, huge like Kings of Leon fan. I don't really think it was like in my range at the time, but I was trying like so hard to sing like Pyro and some of those like, you know, mid 2000s OGs, which are like an incredibly difficult range. Thinking back,
0: right?
2: Yeah, we would do like the Garage Band thing, and we were singing like. Gloria Sons has been a big band on my radar from like way back when, and the Strokes. Like I was big into the like alternative rock kind of back then, and then kind of started to move more into like the more songwriting stuff. I mean, obviously starting with like Collide. I mean, that was kind of you know, my musical influences from back when. But I've always, you know, liked an eclectic mix.
0: Where does the country influence come from
2: for you? Yeah, so I mean, I think that. There was like a time when I feel like I got into country for like a couple of years, and I was like, no, I hate country. And then I got into country, and I remember in like high school, or it was like university, and a friend was like, well, like country's for like the summertime. And I thought that was such a funny, like reference point. Like, oh no, I only listen to country in the summertime. And I was like,
0: in the summer. Yeah, sure.
2: That doesn't really make sense to me. But I think just like the seasonality of it, I thought was like an interesting concept. So I was like, oh, okay, well me, you know, maybe leaving the genre for like a year or two and then coming back. Maybe that was just my like seasonality of it.
0: I like that. If country is summer, what's winter?
2: I think like an alternative rock, honestly.
0: Okay. I like this. Let's just go through it. What's spring for you?
2: Spring obviously feels folky, but I know fall is folky though.
0: Okay, great. And so we're left with fall. We're saying autumn, the fall is folky, and spring. Is
2: I don't know,
0: to be determined.
2: Yeah, to be determined.
0: Great. Notably absent is jazz.
2: Yes, I feel like the spring, the bluesy, jazzy, I think would make sense there.
0: Okay, great. They're your seasons. I really dig that. So you gave yourself permission to sort of vacation a little bit with country music.
2: Yeah,
0: I'm going to Mexico. I'm going to an all inclusive, but you know, I will be back again, and I'll go somewhere else.
2: Yeah, I think that the country. I'm not sure. I wouldn't say like everybody, but I think that like a lot of people at one time in their life are, is like listening to like the pop country, unless that's just like your genre. If that's your genre, then that's awesome. But like, I
1: Right.
2: think the most recent time that I've like come back and then like settled into it more was when I found the more like singer-songwriter side of
1: Yeah.
2: country. I mean, even like Taylor Swift, not her most recent record, but like the Folklore album, and like when she started doing songwriting and stuff with like the national team and like Bon Iver,
1: Yeah.
2: I was like, as soon as I saw her like collaborating with those teams, I saw the songwriting be different, like in like not in that pop country genre, and I loved it. I loved it. Like those records to me are super great.
1: What changed for you in the songwriting? Can you articulate it? Because I hear it too, but how do you articulate the change for you that made you go, I like this now?
2: I think that I'm not sure if it's in the songwriting. I think it's honestly in the production side of it, that it has less pop.
1: Yeah, I wondered.
2: Yeah. I mean, getting more into like the singer-songwriter side, like finding like the Tyler Childers, the Colter Wells. I mean,
1: Sure.
2: it's up for debate whether like a Zach Bryan is a pop country or not. I mean, I've heard in like lots of interviews and stuff him saying that he doesn't even like being called country. I mean, he's like a songwriter or like a folk singer.
1: I mean, definitely sits outside the mold of pop country. Yeah,
2: Like
1: he's embraced by, many.
2: I'm a huge Zach Bryan fan. I mean honestly, I mean his songwriting I would like to say is pretty undeniable. I mean the lyrics that he writes and stuff are pretty prolific. But as soon as I started to like get into that more, I would like to call it like the like alt country or like country songwriter, I guess. I mean, obviously they're all songwriters, but does that make sense? That kind of like generality to be more on like the folk presence.
1: Yeah.
2: I started to see some of the lyricism and like some of the production that I did really like, and like super drawn to the pedal steel and like some of the more like twangy poppy or like boppy guitar. I mean, some like guitar riffs that me and like the band like to talk about, or like do you know the artist Skinny Dick?
1: Yeah, you're wearing your shirt, aren't you?
2: Yeah,
1: I can
2: man.
1: see skinny. I figured it was Skinny Dick. I played Skinny on the
2: The
1: show. Yeah.
2: like guitar tone that him and his
1: Right.
2: band have are something that we like love so much. The Skinnies, the Mario Buckleys, like that type of tone, that folk singer-songwriter side of country is something that I love. So as soon as I started to kind of like embrace that, I feel like I really started to like come into my own and then kind of have that genre blending. And I really want to try to stay not necessarily 50-50. I mean, whatever comes out is whatever comes out, but just have that really nice blend of, alt country, Americana, folk, singer-songwriter kind of stay in this like half pie, or I don't know what
1: Right.
2: the three circles thing is
1: I
2: called.
1: feel I feel the Venn diagram
2: Yeah,
1: maybe? Is that what you mean?
2: the
1: Yeah.
2: vendor, you got the country, the folk, and then like a singer songwriter.
1: Totally. Well, they got your three seasons
2: Yeah,
1: basically. You got your spring, summer, fall. Well, this one feels particularly autumnal to me. From his forthcoming album, These Days, this is Tyson Ray Borsboom with Learning Slow. More of our chat after this.

0: Learning Slow from his forthcoming album, These Days, due June 5th. That is Tyson Ray Borsboom. Tyson is my guest on today's episode of When We Wake.
1: Coming from Calgary, I think that, like, you know, I reference like missing Calgary and friends and stuff, but I think that I was just kind of falling into this, you know, group there of you know, amazing, prolific songwriters and bandmates, and then kind of, you know, fell into this move, which, making the most of like Vancouver, and honestly been doing songwriting here and like found such an amazing community, but still kind of finding myself missing Michael Bernard Fitzgerald, who's like a little bit of my mentor. I feel like manager would be in a very loose, unofficial sense, but mentor for sure. He started a collective that they're called Pocono House, and I feel like it's not super well known. I mean, maybe in Calgary a little bit, if you know, you know. But I think he's trying to curate, you know, I'm sure you're very familiar with the like amazing community in Winnipeg.
0: Oh my goodness! It's wild,
1: crazy, going on crazy, Winnipeg. And just
0: totally
1: very like beautifully in incestuous, where they're all just on each other's projects, sure, and like writing with each other and producing. So Michael, like, I think that there was so many, or there is so many amazing songwriters and amazing musicians in Calgary, but maybe not like collaborating with each other and being in the same space at the same time. So he started a Pocono House, which was originally in his house. Like, I think he moved in with his now partner, and instead of like selling the old place or renting it out, he made like a studio production, like creative space. Wow. So it was very small at the time, only like 3 or 4 rooms, different studios in each room. We'd all like rent to different rooms, get together for like songwriting. If you need somebody to like play bass on your record, okay, well, buddy's in this room. Okay, you need like a producer, well, this guy's in this room. Oh, you need keys, you know, she's in this room. So it was like a space too, and then we're all in this group chat. So like, you need somebody to like play on this, or you need an instrumentalist for a gig. They're all like in this community, and now it's grown, and we have a space, or Michael has a space downtown in Calgary, and I think there's like 10 or 12 rooms now. So there's like 2 or 3 people in all the different rooms, studio equipment, songwriting space, and it's just amazing. It's like where I met the whole band, like, you know, Nick, Jesse, Phoenix, my producer, everybody's there, like Taylor, who came on tour with me for a while. Yeah. Amazing musician. Like, I just felt so lucky that they were just sitting in the palm of my hand in this space, this collective that I was so lucky to be a part of.
0: You miss it, eh?
1: I've written some songs lately. I think it was like in the wintertime, you know, having a sad, cloudy day and Charlotte's gone or something like that. And it's definitely good for songwriting. I will say that the cloudy Uranus.
0: I get that.
1: Yeah. I mean, I get to go back. My day job like pulls me back to Alberta, you know, somewhat often. So I get to see that crew, and then, you know, when I'm back, you know, get some studio time and stuff like that. So, I don't know. I don't know if it's going to be like a forever thing. It's kind of like, with Charlotte's work, whether we're going to be in Vancouver long term or not. I think that there's definitely a side of us who wants to end up back in Calgary. But you never really know what the future holds. So
0: where does that leave you in terms of like the way you talk about Calgary and your time there? You were deeply embedded in a community.
1: Yeah.
0: And you know, you still, when you're referring to the Pocono House, you're still saying we.
1: Yeah.
0: And then you caught yourself.
1: Yeah.
0: You're still part of it, right?
1: Yeah, for sure.
0: So
1: for sure.
0: Where does that leave you in Vancouver currently about how deep into the community you try to go? Are you sort of untethered and you'll let yourself go? Or are you sort of like hedging your bets internally?
1: I think that the way that I'm approaching it is that I feel like I have a good base in Calgary. You know, I have like a good fan base, but also a good like friend base and musician base. So I'm just trying to build what I built in Calgary in Vancouver. You know, I think that like the goal long term, I've kind of always said in like my one song Coast to Coast, there's like a line in there, and it's just like, I just want like 100 people to come to a show in like every major city across Canada. It's not the ceiling. I don't want it to be to say that it's the ceiling, but it's like it's I feel like it's an attainable, I feel like it's an achievable goal for me. And like
0: Yeah.
1: $20 ticket, maybe 25, like max. That pays that like hotels, you pay for the band. You probably still have to be independent at that point if you got like, you got to spread that money around
0: Totally.
1: pretty fast. But 100 people across Canada is just like, yeah, that's my achievable dream, if you will.
0: That's a
1: So
0: great floor. Are you kidding me? That's a great floor.
1: I think, and it's just like a 100 room also is just like, I think it's great. I love those rooms. If you can fill those rooms, like the Royal and Nelson or something like that, like just
0: Sure.
1: one of my favorite rooms. It's great. Just trying to like build that community in Calgary, songwriters, fans, just like really diving into the community. I wouldn't call it like tethered. I'm literally just trying to, I mean, there's so many amazing songwriters here as well. So I think just trying to like build that community. I mean, so many people that I know in Vancouver know those Calgary people. Those Calgary people know those Vancouver people. So
0: Oh,
1: I just
0: sure.
1: kind of see it as me extending my reach, getting new fans, meeting new people, and just kind of continuing the like Canadian growth, if you will.
0: Have you met the people in Vancouver that you can go into co-writes with?
1: I haven't done like a ton of co-writes. This last record was kind of the first time, like, Jesse, me and him did Exit Sign, Colin, me and him did a few songs, and then I was lucky enough to do a couple songs with Josh. That's like the most recent time. So I think as I would probably spent, 3 years building that community before I actually got around to doing any songwriting. So I think Vancouver's kind of going to be somewhat the same. Definitely trying to branch out, do some more songwriting. I don't know why I think that collaborative songwriting is so great, but I think that I'm like hard on myself in a sense that I have a little bit of a negative stigma on doing the collaborative songwrites, because I'm like, am I like cheating? Like, am I not being hard enough on myself to say like, no, you can do that yourself, or like, are you leaning on other artists too much? And I know that that's probably not a good view to have. Like, you're just collaborating. Like, two minds are better than one. You know what I mean? But it's an interesting concept of like, where would have the song been, or like where would have the song went if it was, you wrote it yourself or something like that. So it's just like a funny like push and pull, I guess, in my brain.
0: How do you decide when to embark on a co-write, or what, or and or what song to bring into a co-write?
1: Totally. I think that when you have the idea for a song, a writer can like come to mind. Like I was kind of like an idea came to mind, and instantly like Colin Carbonara came up in my mind. So I have like a big notes page with like song ideas and kind of like a song or like a voice memo where the song stemmed from, and then kind of like the lyrical ideas, or maybe like a hook or something like that. And then if there's like a songwriter or a friend that I have in mind, I'll kind of like footnote them on it. But usually the reference point is like, just honestly, the time. Like, if you're like happen to be seeing that friend, something that I really like to do is when Sweet Montana got written. There's a song off my last record, if you've heard. But it was very early on the Kono days, and I was with Phoenix, and I wanted to do some co-writing, and I just gave him like my notes app, and I was just like, scroll through, and whenever you see like an idea or like a voice memo or something that just like catches your eye, then just let me know and we'll just like riff off that. And it was Sweet Montana, which was like a motorcycling, doing trips with my dad, kind of like exploration, freedom type song. And it was super easy. Like, he somehow had this like guitar riff that just instantly came out, and then the lines came out super fast. It's only like a 2.5 minute song, so it was, not super lyrically jam-packed. But I feel like we wrote that song in like 25 minutes.

0: From his 2025 self-titled release, I guess you could say, TRB, that is my guest on today's episode of When We Wake, Tyson Ray Borsboom with Sweet Montana. Now back to our chat. I've read you refer to co-writing as the most magical, beautiful experiences. I'm wondering, that experience with Sweet Montana, is that one of those experiences with Phoenix that you're talking about?
1: Yeah, I think that probably when I reference that, is that with Jesse more specifically, with Colin more specifically, not really with Phoenix as much, but those two, you know, buddies, friends, are really good listeners. They're really good listeners. So I think that as much as songwriting is therapeutic, you can, you know, reference it as a bit of a therapy session. So I think that's kind of what I was referencing with that line, in a sense that I honestly, I've been meaning to like go to therapy, and I feel like everybody should go to therapy. I feel like it's probably the greatest thing ever, whether it's like a financial constraint or like insurance or what the situation is. I haven't gotten around to going since I was like a young man, and I want to so bad. So I think that where that line comes from is the fact that I had these like beautiful therapy sessions with friends of mine, where I was able to just like puke out these ideas and these feelings that were on my chest and be able to work them through into this song, which feels so great. Feels great to like get it off your chest, if you will, but also just to like talk it through, whether it's you're validating your feelings or finding those comparison points or like coming to a solution, if you will, of this like idea or feeling that's in your head. So
0: that's really interesting, and it sits in not contradiction, but like intention, in conflict with what you referenced earlier, which is this feeling that you struggle that with respect to co-writing, that you struggle with the idea that it's taking the easy way out by having someone else help you finish. Those two concepts seem contradictory to each other.
1: Yeah, and that's exactly the push and pull that I deal with when.
0: Right.
1: I think that I need to let go of the concept that I'm not cheating the right, but just like cheating myself by being. I think that as long as I'm flexing that muscle, I think that that feeling comes from sessions when I maybe feel like I haven't contributed as much as I could. With Colin, for example, I feel like is the example that I'm like maybe referencing, is I will be like, okay, this is what I want to write about. Here's all my feelings. I'll, you know, give him like the 30-minute speech, and then we'll kind of have the lines, and then he'll just like put together these like beautiful metaphors. Like Learning Slow was one of those songs where I just like, here's all my emotions, the feelings. So I would feel like I maybe didn't contribute to the song as much as I could, as much as I would have liked lyrically, line by line, but like feelings and like where the root of the song came from was completely from me. But because I wasn't like actually being like, oh, here's the line, oh, here's the line, oh, here's the line, I'm like, oh, like, am I not doing enough? Like, could I be doing more? Like, should have I, you know, maybe taken a stab at that earlier? Maybe just giving myself some grace and just realizing that that is what songwriting is. There is a push and pull, and like sometimes you're the heart and sometimes you're the lyricist. It's, you know, you're contributing one way or another. It's not always the same. Every songwriting session, every, you know, lyricist or artist that you work with, it's always going to be different.
0: Well, there you go. Like I was going to say, maybe give yourself the grace, because there is no one way to write a song. It's not that that's what songwriting is. It's because there's no one way to write a song. You're hard on yourself, hey?
1: I would like to think quite hard on myself. Yeah.
0: Why would you like to think that? You gotta lighten up on yourself, Tyson.
1: I don't know.
0: Maybe you don't have to. Don't take it from me. Be hard on yourself.
1: Yeah. The conversation of like, is it enough versus like giving yourself credit, you know, really taking a second to like pause and like be in that moment is hard. I feel like it is hard for me. Cause there is a bit of a what's next. And I would like to think that a lot of people in society

0: need to pause and be grateful more often. And I'm definitely trying. I feel like I am getting better at that.
1: Talk to me about Trucker Seat. It feels like that song maybe sits there.
0: For sure. Yeah. Trucker Seat was a song that I honestly wasn't sure was going to make the record. I got a critique way back when that lives just rent-free in my mind.
1: Bastard.
0: Tell Me on the last record was written like a long, long time ago, and I got a review one time on it, and it's a longer song. It's like 4 minutes 50 or like 5:20 or something like that. Tell Me. And basically this review was like, who do you think you are? Like, it just drones on forever. Like, this is the longest song I've ever heard. So I'm like, oh no, like, don't make long songs. Like, songs aren't allowed to be long. But even when I tried to revisit Tell Me, I was like, every lyric, every line meant something to me and was like getting to the point of what I was trying to achieve in the end of the song. So like, there's nothing that I can do in this song besides like take out the last chorus, but that just, I can't do that. I can't go like bridge into end.
1: For one person that you don't know.
0: Yeah, caring too much. That was when I was at the peak pinnacle
1: It's tough.
0: of caring the reviews and everything.
1: Did that finally get you over the hump, or were you still that review? Like it obviously I know about reviews. I hear you. I feel you. What how did you then proceed from reading, hearing
0: Yeah,
1: that
0: reading.
1: review?
0: Yeah,
1: Did you read it?
0: I think that it was still on my mind. And then I was playing a show. It was one of my first shows here in Vancouver. And I was still kind of like test rolling Trucker Seat. And just like a random fan just like stumbled into the show, came up afterwards and was like so complimentive. And was like, man, that like second last song you sang, like that's the one, man. That's
1: That's
0: a
1: all it takes.
0: Good one. I was like, really, like tell me about it, because it's such a slow build and like very lyric heavy. It doesn't really ever having a super big part of it that really hits. It's just like it's very conceptual and like leading somewhere the whole time. And it has like a bit of a big finish, but like I was very interested for him to be like, oh, like that's the one. And I was like, oh, like it's so long though. And he's like, no, who cares about it? So
1: We don't care about the length.
0: yeah.
1: We really don't. What we care about is the feeling we're getting listening. I think that I'm with that person. I think that song's so beautiful. I mean, talking about the conflict of being a songwriter feels like is embedded in that
0: Yeah,
1: song.
0: so Trucker Seat's really great for me. I mean, I think that it's just like the whole concept of like life and love and like where it's leading you and just like wanting to be on the right path and like not wanting to make those sacrifices for the wrong reasons. Trucker Seat's, yeah, I mean, at its very core, my day job, I do like marketing, and for a while I was driving truck. I was driving truck, and a phrase that like lives in my mind is this conversation that I had with my dad. The company that I have during the day, work with my dad, and I was doing some like night bartending at the time, and this conversation, he like came in, he was like leaning over the bar, and he's like, Tyson, this is a big opportunity. Like, there's a lot of money to be made here. Like, you put your nose to the grindstone, like this could really pan out for you. And I just remember responding, just saying like, I don't care. I'm not saying that I'm gonna quit it. I will stick with it, and I will like do what needs to be done. But it's not the goal. It's not the goal. Like, I don't care about the money. I understand that money is like something that makes the world go around, and like I need it. But I would so rather be poor and be a songwriter and like be out on the road and like be loving my life. Like, being on stage, like I love songwriting, but like being on stage and like that feeling, it is so great. Like I literally just live for it. Like, I love being on tour. I think that it's so great. The smiles, the emotions, everybody's having a great time. It's just like such a good vibe. So just like chasing that feeling and like chasing that dream. My relationship with my dad has always been like a push and pull. So I would say I'm like proud of myself in that moment to just be like, no.
1: Well, I'm proud of you too, Tyson. from Tyson Ray Boorspoom's forthcoming album, These Days.

0: That's got a little Skinnered in the guitar tone, hey? That's ex-trucker Tyson Ray Borsboom with Trucker Seat. Now back to the conclusion of our wake-up call. You said that music, one of the things that music taught you is that things that seem out of reach are indeed attainable. And it feels to me like you're living that. You're going after that.
1: I'm definitely trying. I'm trying my very best.
0: Well, Tyson, your new album these days comes out June 5th. You'll be in the middle of a massive 30-date tour at that point.
1: Yeah.
0: You said earlier that you love songwriting, but you really love being on stage. You must be thrilled this upcoming.
1: Yeah.
0: We are chatting on the 23rd of April. Are you, when do you start these shows?
1: Yeah, the shows start on the 13th of May.
0: Okay.
1: And then I'm really hoping, fingers crossed, haven't started any booking yet, but I'm going to try to see if I can get some dates out east. I've really been trying to get out to the Toronto, Montreal area for a long time. And
0: you got to get further east than that, my man.
1: I know. I've literally never been to the East Coast, and it makes me so, so sad.
0: You got friends out there.
1: I do. And I do want to come see everybody. So I'm going to do my very best.
0: Well, let's enjoy the highs and weather the lows. Tyson Ray Borsboom, it's been so great to meet you.
1: Thanks so much. I appreciate it.
0: See ya.
1: Yeah, thanks, man.
0: And that brings us to the end of today's episode of When We Wake. Big, big thanks to my guest, Tyson Ray Borsboom. His new album, These Days, is due June 5th, and he hits the road on a mega major tour out west. 30 dates starting May 13th. TysonRayBorsboom.com. That's B-O-R-S-B-O-O-M. For more info, or at Tyson Ray Borsboom on Instagram. I'm at The Andrew Shaver. Our theme song is Got You by my pal and yours, Noah Reed. Thanks for listening.

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2: Forsooth, I say, the world burns and the Ides of March are nigh. Sorry, cut the 1953 production of Julius Caesar on the weekend. Once you start talking like that, it's hard to stop. So what else is going on? The world's largest aircraft carrier, the USS Gerald R. Ford, has more to worry about than Iranian missiles. It's suffering major sewage issues, with a large number of its toilets out of order. Active duty sailors are experiencing long lineups for the few working heads, flushing ship morale down the tubes. Here's an interesting shipping fact. According to climate activist Bill McKibben, if we switch to all renewable energy, the amount of ocean crossings would fall almost in half, slashing global CO2 emissions, because most of those ships are carrying coal, oil, and gas. Beneath the surface, scientists are working on membrane-based artificial gills capable of extracting oxygen directly from the water. This invention could transform diving, rescue missions, and deep-sea research, allowing divers to stay under far longer than with traditional air tanks. And if AI makes you nervous, now you have every reason to be. OpenAI, Anthropic, and Google have been running war game simulations on the platforms. In 95% of the test cases across the board, the artificial intelligence opted to use nuclear weapons. Aren't we glad we have stable geniuses with their finger on the button instead? Well, cry havoc and let slip the dogs of war. I'm Cal Cote, doing a grave injustice to Marlon Brando's Shakespeare. Tell you what, I'll make it up to you with another hour of killer global grooves. From the acclaimed new album by Alton Gunn, Garup, here's another taste, Benim Yaram, from World Beat Canada Radio.

Nick Page, Dubula's last project, Dub Colossus, and Dub Will Keep Us Together, his final recording. And that was Consequences, another brand new release from World Beat Canada Radio. Alton Gunn started things off from their new album, Garup, freshly released to critical acclaim. This is brand new for Brazilian-Canadian João Leo. His latest album is called Celestial, and this track features vocals in Arabic, care of Lean Hamo. It's called Kaffi. New music to your ears from World Beat Canada Radio.

Pointing to new directions for Bossa, the album is Celestial, and it was recorded in Lisbon, Toronto, and São Paulo. More Afrofuturism from Chadian Caleb Rimtabaye. His project is Afrotronics, and the new album is Code. That's K-O-D. Dakun Suguro is next on World Beat Canada Radio. You're keeping time with the beat of the world. My name's Cal Cote. How are the quashy chiming on?

Balkan punk Eugene Hutz expresses his solidarity for Ukraine with Gogol Bordello's latest We Mean It Man. That was Boiling Point, another fresh new track. As is this, Welshman Carwin Ellis and Rio Di Chioco, or Rio 18, from their new album Half, which was half recorded live to tape. It's Mango y Sal, which I've never tried. Mango with salt on World Beat Canada Radio.

Time for your touch of the familiar. We'll give this to Neboa, who are a Galician band and a very reflective, I would say, melancholy take, maybe even poignant in light of the state of the world right now. 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

Looking forward to that? Well, nothing is more joyous, I find, than the music of Madagascar. Putumayo has a new compilation called Cafe Feminina, which celebrates female artists. And local Gatsy brings us Mampamange. Next, another fresh new track you're going to love. I'm Cal Coat. 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

0: When was the last time the flavor tickled your ears with a touch of the exotic? Up close and intimate.
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Je cherche l'amour.

You got to see the video for this. It's very Euro trashy, kind of film noir in a way, but very seductive. It's Alex Pudu, and the track is L'Amour Dangerously. He's a funk addict who came to Copenhagen from Rome, and that's a fresh single. Here is Delata, they are, and a bit of Tropicalia called The Lonely City, celebrating 25 years as a duo together.

Next up, some crazed cumbia, also brand new, from a collaboration between Mexican DJ, Mexican Institute of Sound, and Colombian experimentalists, the Mirror Hats. It's Cumbia Fantasia. That's straight ahead. This is World Beat Can in the Global Side.

We're getting a little deeper. The hand clap rhythms are from Accra in Ghana, and the artist is Lemisi. It's called Let Us Clap on Real World Records, and that was another fresh spin called Tumsum. Here's Naked Family, Tumbao en La Hiebra al Sol, kind of Brian Wilson-ish Beatlesque psych pop. It's your palate cleanser from World Beat Canada Radio.

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Our last sound goes to Apparat, another new spin of Maybe, featuring Armenian Karen. He's a Berlin electronic composer. But our last word we'll give to Arundhati Roy, who said, "Another world is not only possible. On a quiet day, I can hear her breathing."

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Coming up next, Amy Goodman with Democracy Now!

0: during protests in session. Trump's new proposal countered Tehran's existing demands for reparations and the removal of sanctions, which largely matched a preliminary peace agreement signed in June but has since collapsed. This is President Trump.
1: Well, we're going to ask for money for the damage they've done. Whether you go SS Cole or whether you go all of the people that were so badly hurt, so badly wounded or killed, many thousands of people, and maybe damages for the 52,000 protesters over the last 4 months that were killed in Iran.
0: President Masoud Pezeshkian reported he spent 7 to 8 hours with Supreme Leader Mojtaba Khamenei and confirmed Khamenei is in good health. The two men met in late July around the start of Pezeshkian's third year as president, according to state media.
2: It was good meeting Khamenei. We talked about all sorts of issues. We raised all the problems and set out our concerns. In terms of his health, he was completely well, because someone who can sit there and hold discussions with us for 7 or 8 hours cannot be in poor health.
0: This comes amidst new reports President Trump secretly left the presidential jet before the end of last month's NATO summit because of a credible threat, an Iranian threat, to fire a missile at his aircraft. In Syria, a court sentenced ousted leader Bashar al-Assad to death Tuesday after a trial in absentia. He was convicted of killings, torture, and arbitrary arrest during Syria's nearly 4-year Syrian conviction against Assad, who fell in a rebel offensive in December 2024 that ended his family's decades of rule in a war that killed hundreds of thousands of people. A U.S. oil company linked to President Trump called Greenland Energy is preparing to drill in Greenland without firm recently landed drilling equipment on Greenland's eastern coast as President Trump renews threats to Greenland's government issued a strong warning that no permits Mineral Resources Authority must approve all future logistical operations before they proceed, officials said. Under Colombia's new right-wing Trump-supported president, Colombia's recognized Morocco's sovereignty over occupied Western Sahara. Colombia has frozen diplomatic relations with the Sahrawi Arab Democratic Republic and ended prior support for the independence group, the Polisario Front. Morocco's brutally occupied Western Sahara and its indigenous people, the Sahrawi, in defiance of the United Nations and the international community. The first Trump administration recognized Moroccan sovereignty over Western Sahara in 2020 as part of a larger effort to normalize relations between Israel and its Arab neighbors. Trump's State Department's revoked more than 175,000 visas from foreign nationals as part of its sweeping. This comes as congressional Democrats say they plan to investigate the Trump administration's efforts to deport U.S. military service members and their families. The probe was announced in response to an Associated Press investigation that found the Trump administration's detained more than 50 of active duty U.S. military personnel. The investigation by U.S. lawmakers led by Senator Elizabeth Warren also found ICE has attempted to deport 282 veterans and their immediate family members. ICE rescinded its longstanding policy that protected immigrant veterans and replaced it with a new measure that allows for the detention and deportation of non-citizen U.S. service members. In more related news, attorneys and immigrants in Ohio are being forced to report to ICE appointments and wear ankle monitors after the Trump administration officially ended TPS, that's temporary protected status, stripping deportation relief from hundreds. A video circulating on social media and news outlets shows a Haitian man in Blue Ash, Ohio, collapsing to the ground in tears after leaving an ICE check-in and receiving an ankle monitor. In Santo Maler, he said he's lived in the U.S. since 2023 and that he fled Haiti fearing for his life. A U.S. appeals court in San Francisco allowed thousands of lawsuits to proceed Monday against Meta, Google, for designing products that are addictive to young users. Attorneys representing thousands of school districts and individuals suing Meta and other companies said in a statement, quote, "A

0: Trial is how the public finds out what Meta knew about its product's impact on children. It chose to do with that knowledge. Meta has fought to keep that evidence from the public, unquote. And in New York, a Staten Island judge ordered an emergency pause on New York City Mayor Zoran Mamdani's new pied-à-terre on Friday in a lawsuit filed by three homeowners seeking to delay the rollout of the tax. The pied-à-terre tax targets homes valued at $5 million or higher and co-ops and condos worth $1 million not live there as their primary residence. A spokesperson for Mayor Mamdani said, quote, "We disagree with today's ruling, but we're confident in both the pied-à-terre surcharge and the city's ability to implement it fairly and effectively." This surcharge asks those who have $5 million or more to contribute their fair share to the city they benefit from, the spokesperson said. In India, tens of thousands of student and youth protesters marched on the legislature in Jharkhand Monday, tear gas, water cannons, and beat demonstrators with batons. This comes amidst weeks of street anti-government protests against the ruling BJP party over the leak of national exam questions, which forced millions of students to retake the exam. Some students ended up dying by suicide after studying for the exam for years. The protests forced the resignation of India's education minister last month. This is a student leader.
1: "I would like to humbly appeal to the state government through your platform that this protest today be a historic one. By evening, the crowd here will increase gradually. I appeal to the state government that you will have to seriously come up with a decision today itself on the student-related issues."
0: Massachusetts has expanded late-term abortion access, loosening restrictions in cases of severe or lethal fetal abnormalities or if the pregnant person's life is at risk. The law will allow providers to perform abortions after the previous cutoff of 24-week pregnant person's life. Most abortions still happen within the day's bill signing. Massachusetts Governor Maura Healey, a Democrat, healthcare decisions should be made between women and families and their doctors, not politicians. Mothers and fathers and families who experience these, and they are devastating, heartbreaking. Now they'll be able to make their own choices, the governor said. Massachusetts becomes the 10th state, along with Washington, D.C., to allow an abortion at any point in pregnancy. And those see now, democracynow.org, the War and Peace Report. Coming up, Brian Stevenson, founder and executive director of the Equal Justice Initiative, which just opened its first international exhibition, The Legacy of Slavery International Festival in Scotland. Stay with us.

0: Nobody knows the trouble I've seen. The Jason Max Ferdinand Singers performing in the Reflection Room at the Legacy Museum. This is Democracy Now!, democracynow.org, The War and Peace Report. I'm Amy Goodman in Edinburgh, Scotland. The U.S. celebrated 250 years since its founding. Country, an opportunity to reflect on U.S. history and also how that history is remembered and taught. President Trump has brought new attention to these questions through his repeated attacks on exhibits at national monuments and national parks, the Smithsonian museums, and in school curricula. This is President Trump speaking last year.
1: History of our country in a fair manner, not in a racist manner, which is what many of them, not all of them, but many of them are doing. Our museums have an obligation to represent what happened in our country over the years, good and bad, but what happened over the years in an accurate way.
0: Last year, President Trump, the Smithsonian is out of control, where everything discussed is how horrible our country is, how bad slavery was, and how unaccomplished the downtrodden have been. Nothing about success, nothing about brightness, nothing about the future, Trump said. Well, today we spend the rest of the hour with a man who's dedicated his life to confronting the... We're joined by Brian Stevenson, founder and executive director of the Equal Justice Initiative, based in Montgomery, Alabama. The Equal Justice Initiative has now opened 4 legacy sites to document the country's history of racial injustice. There's the Legacy Museum, the National Memorial for Peace and Justice, the park, and now Montgomery Square, which shows the resistance. The Legacy Museum tracks the history of millions of enslaved Africans who were abducted and trafficked across the Atlantic to the Americas. The Legacy Museum has just her national exhibition, The Legacy of Slavery, here at the Edinburgh International Festival in Scotland. It marks the museum's first major exhibition outside the United States exploring transatlantic slavery and modern racial injustice. And among us here in Edinburgh. But first, I want to turn to a video narrated by Brian Stevenson about the Legacy Museum in Montgomery.
2: It's important that we begin to commit to an era of truth and justice, our history, that we find the words necessary to understand all of the pain, all of the suffering that was created by 400 years of enslavement, lynching, segregation, and injustice. Where millions of people were kidnapped, abducted, taken from their homes, taken from their families, chained, forced onto ships where they were displaced forever. But understanding that legacy, we don't appreciate the harm, the damage, the tragedy that surrounded the founding of this country. We still live in a problem of racial inequality, racial injustice, and the narrative that created that problem of racial difference continues to haunt us today. And so this museum is dedicated to helping people understand the journey. We want people suffering that slavery created.
0: That's Brian Stevenson introducing the Legacy Museum in the cradle of the Confederacy in Montgomery, Alabama. Well, Brian Stevenson has crossed the pond and now is joining us here, founder and executive director of the Equal Justice Initiative, also the author of the best-selling book, Just Mercy, A Story of Justice and Redemption. The book chronicles his years as an attorney representing prisoners on death row and movie, Just Mercy, starring Michael B. Jordan as Brian Stevenson. Brian Stevenson, it's great to be with you here in Edinburgh, especially just coming from this morning I spent at the museum that's at the library at the University of Edinburgh. And talk about the significance of going global, at least in

0: International with this museum.
1: Well, thank you, Amy. It's always an honor to be putting together the content we have at the Legacy Museum. You begin to appreciate just how global the institution of slavery was. And I don't think judgment and reckoning in Europe with the role of these European powers that were being those 13 Atlantic Ocean, what happened during the transatlantic trade was really unprecedented. There's always been slavery in the world, and there have been different moments where people have been enslaved. But to dislocate, to kidnap and abduct 13 million people, take them across 2 million died, and then to create this legacy of slavery, which we live with in the United States and across the Americas, is something that I think needs to be more honestly acknowledged. And so we were eager to have an opportunity to present this content on this content, done very much to acknowledge this history. So I'm really thrilled that the organizers of the festival invited us to bring a component of our museum here, and I've been really, really excited to see so many people taking it in.
0: Mm. We had on last week the art historian from Harvard, now has an exhibition opening in Chicago on the life and death of Emmett. Out that today, August 11th, but in 1841, Frederick Douglass gave his first anti-slavery address in Nantucket. What I was so struck by today at your museum here, and he came here, too, to address slavery, to address Europe, to talk about and Africa, to talk about how people were enslaved.
1: Yeah, I think that there's a lot of rich history. I mean, many of these countries, not just complicit during the transatlantic trade, but during America's Civil War, there were people in Scotland supporting the Confederacy. There were people in the United Kingdom that were trying to sustain slavery because of the economic benefits. So he understood the importance of challenging that and confronting that. And so he did come to Scotland and not only energized abolitionists here, but he made the very powerful arguments that he was so uniquely given. Slavery needed to be condemned globally. There could be no place on the humane treatment that slavery represented. And his legacy in Scotland and across the United Kingdom is again something that I think needs to be acknowledged more clearly.
0: And talk about the Scots who came to the United States, who were involved, a massive number of people who owned, and particular families who owned, 10,000 slaves.
1: When you look at the American South today, you absolutely see the footprint of Scotland and Scottish immigrants who occupied that region, as you said, thousands of people, and created this institution that was so resistant to emancipation, so resistant to freedom. And what's interesting for me is when I think about Douglass, I also think about my own struggles with my American identity. And this has been something I've been thinking more about in this 250th year, my American identity, because I am not the child of immigrants. My foreparents did not come to this country seeking greater opportunity. They did not come seeking shelter from some distant threat. They came in chains. They were victims of a brutal abduction. They were trafficked across the terrifying ocean where millions died. When they arrived on these shores, they could not pursue an American dream. They were enslaved. And fragility and the violence and the bondage that slavery represented. After emancipation, they were betrayed. When our courts prioritized states' rights over constitutional rights. They were subjected to this era of white supremacy and terror violence where thousands were lynched. Millions had to flee lands that they owned. They went to the North and Midwest where they had subjected to bigotry and discrimination. When I was born, I could not attend the public schools in my community because of my race. The public schools weren't open to black children. When lawyers so that I could attend school, and I went to high school and college and then law school, I was still subjected to a presumption of dangerousness and guilt. As a young lawyer in my car on the streets of Atlanta, the police approached me, pulled their weapons, pulled me out of my car and threatened to blow my brains up in front of my own apartment. And for the last 40 years, I've stood next to poor people, black and brown people, who should be presumed innocent in our court of law, but have in fact been presumed dangerous and guilty. And when you live through that life, it's about your American identity. But doing this history work has caused me to reflect differently about it. because

0: What I realize is that those 4 million people who were emancipated after slavery were extraordinary people. They could have chosen revenge and retribution against the people who enslaved them, but instead they chose America. They chose to commit to this country. They built schools and families and churches, and I think they became voices that they made. Despite the violence that they faced and the threats that they faced, they continued to work to build a more perfect union. I live in Montgomery, Alabama, and when I think about those extraordinary women in 1955, who risked their lives by saying no to racial segregation on buses, what Claudette Colvin and Mary Louise Smith and Rosa Parks were saying when they refused to give up their seats is that they were saying, I intend to be a full American. And I think they became great Americans. And the 50,000 black people who stayed off the buses for 382 days and gave birth to the civil rights movement were great Americans. And this history has shaped my new identity, because now I want to be a great America that honestly confronts this history. And it's not greatness based on wealth or power or status. I think greatness has to be based on our commitment to equality, commitment to justice, our commitment to fairness, our commitment to eliminating bigotry and hatred. And that's what this is, the more complete understanding of who we all are, not just African Americans, but all of us. We are all survivors of these eras of violence and terror. And to reckon with that, we have to appreciate who has been great and who has not been so great. And those who have tried to perpetuate and sustain these institutions, have tried to preserve the legacy, who've tried to adopt mindsets that honor that, are people who can't really claim the greatness that I think is key to our future in the United States.
1: Your great-grandfather was a slave? Was enslaved?
0: Yes. My great-grandfather, Virginia. And it's so interesting because, you know, growing up in a really poor, racially segregated community, when integration came, a lot of us didn't want to talk about where we were from. We knew we weren't welcomed. And so I didn't talk about the fact that most of the adults in my community didn't have high school degrees because there were literally no high schools for black people. Dad's generation came of age. And I didn't talk about the fact that many people had outhouses and running water. And I went through school kind of holding that truth about my family. Got to Harvard on my first day of law school. The organizer asked, all of us students, a group of 12 of us, why are you in law school? And my sons and daughters and nephews and nieces of lawyers. And it made me uncomfortable because I realized I wasn't related to any lawyer. And after the seventh or eighth person made these family connections, I realized something I hadn't even realized until that moment. And what I realized was that not only am I not related to a lawyer, and by the time they got to me, I felt diminished and I didn't want to answer the question honestly. I told a joke and I got out of there. And I called my mom and I said, Mom, I don't think I belong in this law school. And my mom said, what are you talking about? You belong wherever you go. Now you go back there and tell those kids why you're really in that law school. Tell them about it. I did. I went back and I found some of the students and I told them that my great-grandfather was enslaved in Caroline County, Virginia. And even though it was against the law for enslaved people to learn to read or write, my great-grandfather learned to read while he was enslaved. He could have risked his life, could have lost his life. My great-grandfather would read the newspaper to formerly enslaved people who didn't know how to read. And my grandmother loved the fact that her father knew how to read. And she told me that when he would start reading, she would wrap her arms around his leg. And I said, Mama, why'd you do that? And she said, well, I just love the fact that he knew how to read. And I wanted to learn how to read by touching somebody while they read. And he figured out, no, that's not how you learn to read, Victoria. And he taught her to be a reader. And my grandmother worked as a domestic her whole life, but she was someone who believed in the power of words and education, information. And when I would go visit my grandmother, sometimes she would come out and she would stand on the porch and she'd have a stack of books and she'd make you read something before she would let you into that house. As I said, I grew up in a poor, racially segregated community. I wasn't related to a lawyer, never met a lawyer, but my mom went into debt when I was about 9 or 10 years old, and she bought us the World Book Encyclopedia, and we had this. And I told my classmates, I said, I'm not related to a lawyer. I've never even met a lawyer, but I read all about the lawyers. And, you know, when I was a kid, I didn't always appreciate that because Christmas comes along, you're 10 years old, and you go outside, and your friends are like, well, I got a basketball, I got a bicycle, I got a baseball. And I'd have to say, well, I got vodka. But I think about that now, and I thought about that then, and what I realized when I was less than any of the other students, I wasn't diminished

0: by my not having relations that were lawyers. I, in fact, began to feel lifted up by that. This history, I talk about my great-grandfather all the time now. I talk about my grandparents all the time because I know that I'm being lifted up by millions of people who had dreams of freedom, who had aspirations for something better. And I feel that. I do. I feel that in my work. When we put together, I constantly feel like we are being witnessed, watched by all of those who were subjected to the immense suffering and constant sorrow of enslavement. When we built our national memorial, I felt like we were being observed by the souls and spirits of all of those people who lost their lives in such darkness and such anonymity. Like, I want to represent the 10 million black people who were enslaved for 246 years when our government begins to try to eliminate their history, their stories from our cultural museums. I want to advocate for those who were terrorized by terror with the humiliation of segregation and racial humiliation in the United States when people try to tell us that's not the important stuff, that's not the stuff you should be reading.
1: So talk about these four, talk about the significance of it being in Montgomery, why you chose to settle there, the cradle of the Confederacy, the names of the schools.
0: No, you're absolutely right. Montgomery has Dixie, the cradle of the Confederacy. When I moved there in the 80s, 59 monuments and memorials to the Confederacy spread around the city. Those still exist. Our three largest high schools until very recently were named Jai and Sidney Lanier High, 98% black because they're public schools. And when I moved there, you couldn't find the word slave, slavery, or enslavement anywhere in the public landscape. And this is a majority black city. So for me, it has been really important to create this just truth and reconciliation, truth and repair, truth and restoration in a place that has historically been unwilling to be honest about this history. And we opened the Legacy Museum from Enslavement to Mass Incarceration, which just makes just the horrors of slavery, but the way it evolved. And I continue to believe that the great evil of slavery in the United States wasn't the brutality and the violence. That was horrific. But it was the narrative we created to justify enslavement. The enduring evil of enslaved other people didn't think of themselves as immoral or indecent or unchristian. And how do you think of yourself as decent when you are pulling away a mother from her screaming children, knowing that mother will never see those children again? Well, you need a narrative. And so we created a false narrative in America where we said that black people are not able, less evolved, less human. And that narrative survived the Civil War. In fact, I often argue that the North won the Civil War, but the South won the narrative war. And even many abolitionists in the United States, they didn't believe in slavery, but they also did. And so Reconstruction collapses. Our court prioritizes the interest of these former enslavers over the emancipated, formerly enslaved. And we tolerated decades of mob violence, mobs going to jails, pulling people out of jails and torturing them, sometimes on the courthouse lawn. We tolerated that. Congress did not respond. And then we codified racial segregation law until my lifetime, many of our lifetimes. And so you can't understand that without understanding this enduring narrative. And we continue to face racial bias because that presumption of dangerousness and guilt is still with us. That's why I was pulled out of my car in Atlanta. That's why I still have to confront, to engage people. So the Legacy Museum presents that content. The National Memorial for Peace and Justice documents all of the terror violence, all of the thousands of lynchings that we've been able to identify across this country, and we have monuments for many of whom have never been named before. Most Americans can't name a single black person who was lynched between 1870.
1: Over 100,000?
0: Yes, yes. Thousands of people whose names are in our project where we're inviting communities to put up markers that allow local members of a community to reckon with these histories.
1: And you have this, I saw a replica here.
0: Yes, yes. We ask communal, multi-generational, to dig soil at the spot of the lynching. We put them in the jars that have the names and the victims, and you can see those jars in our museum in Montgomery, in Edinburgh, and the national effort to create a great awareness about lynching. We want to put up a marker at every lynching site in the United States so that we don't forget, that we make that commitment of never again. Freedom Monument Sculpture Park is a 17-acre space that we've built to dig deeply, but also into the bigger meaning

0: of what it took to survive, to endure. We have a boat that will take you there across the Alabama River, a place with thousands of people. And you'll see holding pins, you'll see representations of art and sculpture that were cotton fields and things like that. We have actual dwellings from plantations that were about to be destroyed, and we brought them on our site. But the other thing we do at Freedom Monument Sculpture Park is talk about the strength and the character and the resilience of enslaved people. This is the other thing that I just think most people haven't appreciated. Enslaved woman. And you've been raped, or you've been violated, or you just gave birth to a child, to not want to love your child. Half of all enslaved people were separated from their children. And it would be very tempting to say, I can't give my heart to this child because I know that child's going to be taken away from me. But most enslaved women did the opposite. They loved even harder because they didn't know. And the ability of enslaved people to love in the midst of agony that I have inherited, that those are who are descendants of enslaved people. And I want us to appreciate their character, their resolve. One of the sculpture park are the ads that formerly enslaved people took out as soon as they were emancipated. Many people spent their last nickels and dimes placing ads in newspapers, looking for their children, looking for their siblings, looking for their parents. And it speaks to their love of one another. And that is in the Freedom Monument Sculpture Park experience with the National Monument to Freedom. It's this 43-foot tall, 150-foot wide, massive monument where we've taken the names of all 4 million emancipated Black people listed in first time. Black people in this country could claim a surname that would be recognized by the government. And we have all of those names. See families come and people come and they find their family name, and they put flowers in the little water, and it's emotional and it's intense, but it's joyous. That legacy, and even though everything that we were doing, when they put up the panel that had my family name, I couldn't help but also shed a few tears because it made me appreciate the struggle, the sacrifice, the work that others have done before me to create the moment that I'm in.
1: We're talking to Brian Stevenson, founder of Stish Initiative. We'll be back with him in a minute. Here in Edinburgh, Scotland, we'll both be speaking today at the first ever, I think it's called a Global Ideas Forum, talking about 250 years dates. Stay with us.

0: Performing throughout the Edinburgh International Festival. He's now at University of Maryland, but in fact, Alabama was where
1: he spent a good part of his career at Oakwood University, which is in northern Alabama. It's an historically black college, and he developed a group there called the Aeolians, who became just world famous because of their skill in choral singing. Musician and choral leader, and I'm thrilled that we've been able to work together with him and many other
0: chorus sang together with the Scottish Symphony and Chorus and the Lincoln Center, Jazz at Lincoln Center Theater, as they all performed Who Will Rise, Wynton Marsalis's remarkable symphony Saturday night.
1: When we dedicated that national monument, and Jason Max Ferdinand and singers were there together, and it was just an extraordinary moment. Those are both artery, and how it can be the music, the soundtrack that has made that struggle possible.
0: Well, this is Democracy Now!, democracynow.org. I'm Amy Goodman in Edinburgh. Brian Stevenson, founder and executive director of the Equal Justice Initiative, which runs the Legacy Museum in Montgomery, Alabama. Also, the monument who have been lynched, just to correct what I said earlier, thousands of people were lynched, but you've documented over 100,000 people talking about linking their names to
1: the 1870 census identifies 120,000 unique names that the 4 million formerly enslaved people adopted. And many of us still carry those names. And so those are the names you can find at the National Monument, at our Freedom Monument Sculpture Park. And the fourth site that we just opened is Montgomery Square, which takes this deep dive into the history of the year period between 1955 and 1965, when Montgomery really gave birth to the civil rights movement and changed the introduction of so many extraordinary deconstruction of Jim Crow laws and racial apartheid and the passage. Montgomery plays a really important role in world history.
0: In the museum here, and Montgomery as well, you talk about people being grandfathered in. Mm-hmm. That term, the grandfather clause, mm-hmm. was literal because blacks couldn't vote if they had to be able to read, for example.
1: That's right.
0: And so they were told, if your grandfather could vote, you can vote.
1: That's
0: and of
1: right.
0: course, that wasn't the case for black people.
1: That's right. And that was the pretense to suggest that these literacy tests, these poll tests, were race neutral. Oh, no, it's not race neutral. You just have, which, of course, no formerly enslaved person would be. And we want people to understand just the enfranchising black people. So when you come to our museum, we have actual questions that black people had to take. And there were questions like, how many jelly beans in this jar in front of you? And we have models of the jars at the museum. They'd ask things like, how many bubbles in a bar of soap? How many windows at the White House? These absurd questions. And when people take them, they realize just how cruel it is to kind of pass this test.
0: Well, let's take this forward. We only have like 8 minutes left in this broadcast. There's so many. You talk about in slavery to lynching to mass incarceration. You say lynching is the stepchild of lynching. Death penalty is the stepchild of lynching. Explain. And arguing before the Wisconsin Supreme Court last week about why a 10-year-old should not be sentenced to life without parole. A 10-year-old.
1: That's right. And that's going to argument will be still the work that I do. And I suppose violence was the way in which we tried to maintain this racial order, this caste system. Black people weren't willingly going to drink out of inferior fountains or inferior bathrooms. They needed violence and threat. And so lynching became a mechanism for that. And people got so used to seeing violence in response to any kind of act of black independence or whatever, that when it became no longer possible, that's when you begin to see an increase in the use. We know that throughout most of the 20th century, the death penalty was disproportionately used against black people whose victims were white. When you look at the crime of rape, 87% of the states were black men convicted of raping white women. And there's always unreliability. And so, yes, I don't see of lethal violence from the modern death penalty. And I've always argued that the death penalty isn't an issue that can be evaluated by asking whether people deserve to die for the crimes they've committed. We deserve to kill when we have a system that has been so compromised.

0: by this history of racial bigotry, when we have a system that makes so many mistakes. For every 8 people we've executed in the United States, we've identified 1 innocent person on death row who's been exonerated. It's a shocking rate of error that we would never talk aviation safety. If somebody said, oh, 1 out of 8 apples has a toxin on it, and if you touch that apple, you'll die, we would stop eating apples. We would stop selling apples. And apples have value and virtue in ways that the death penalty doesn't. And our indifference to these problems, I think, is like the indifference that was exhibited during those decades of terror, violence, and lynching that we saw throughout this country. So see if slavery can be seen not only in lynching, not only in segregation, but in the way we continue to tolerate bigotry and violence in our current carceral system, police violence because of their color. You can't disconnect these acts, these contemporary acts, from this larger history.
1: We spoke to Keith Lamar on Monday, live from Ohio's death row. The Ohio the Republican governor, 3-year reprieve from execution. He's now set to die January 2030, along with a few other men. Can you talk about what this means when this governor himself has come to be against the death penalty?
0: I don't think there's any doubt that one day there will not be a death penalty in this country. I just think that the force of human progress, if we continue to struggle, will not tolerate.
1: How many states don't have the death penalty?
0: Right now, there are 27 states that still have a death penalty. It's declined over the last 12 years. Over a dozen states have abolished the death penalty. The execution rates are at their low 40 years. There are fewer and fewer people being sentenced to death. We don't have to kill people. I think sometimes when governments say we're going to kill you if we really have a problem with you, that actually stimulates the kind of pivot. And so what I think Governor DeWine has recognized is what many of us recognize, which is that each of us is more than the worst thing we've ever done. I don't think anyone should be reduced to their worst act. None of us want to be a lie, doesn't want to just be a liar. Someone who takes something doesn't just want to be a thief for the rest of their life, and just a killer. And that's what the death penalty doesn't permit, is for you to be anything other than this crime. And so I think we've seen that act of just or mercy short term in Ohio, but we're going to see this in other states as well. I'm very hopeful that we'll see more commutations by California, places across this country, North Carolina and other places forward.
1: President Trump's attack on history, you know, the tearing down the federal exhibit of George Washington owning slaves, for example, calling it racist to talk about this history, to erasing history.
0: Well, I think it's not only dishonest, I think it's unhealthy. You know, it's like saying to doctors, you're not allowed to tell people if they have high blood from doing it, because we don't like to hear that. The truth is that if we're not honest about the conditions that undermine our health, if we don't have the ability to say, oh, no, you have this disease, then we can't get to treatment. We can't get to recovery. We can't get to healing. The same is true for a nation and its history. If we can't talk about segregation, if we can't talk about slavery, we're going to make the progress we need to make sure those things never happen again. I think a lot of what the president is saying and doing, despite his power, is desperate, because we are pushing forward in a narrative struggle. People have said, no, we're not going to tolerate bigotry any longer. Eliminating bigotry has pushed some people to act desperately. And that's what I see these orders and these kind of efforts at trying to sanitize a cultural institution from talking honestly work, is that truth, crushed to earth, finds a way to rise again. There will not be a way possible in America, being honest about history, to be silent about this history.
1: You have Montgomery Square because you're celebrating the resistance of Alabama, from Rosa Parks and others sitting down on the bus to the march from Selma to Montgomery, nationally and globally.
0: Well, I do think we need to see more of a commitment to truth-telling. People often ask me, well, what can I do? I think learning is an action item. I think when we inform ourselves, we make ourselves capable of being fluent and respond to anti-racial democracy. Too few know too little for the moment that we are in. So that's my hope, is that we can create a new landscape, a new way forward I think there's something better waiting for us. I really do. I think there's something that feels more like freedom, more like us in the United States. But to get there, we're going to have the courage to be honest about the things that hold us back and this history of bigotry that we haven't
1: Well, I want to thank you so much, Brian Stevens, Justice Initiative, author of the best-selling book.

0: Just Mercy, a story of justice and redemption. We've been broadcasting from Edinburgh, Scotland, from Panmure House, a restored 17th century Scottish philosopher Adam Smith. Thanks to Panmure House's direction, as well as Sarah Chung and Blair Bowers, and to our crew here, Jeff Williams, Colette Casher. We thank you so much for helping this broadcast be possible, as well as Dennis Moynihan and Hannah Elias, who are with us in work. I'll be with Brian Stevenson and Sarah Lewis with the documentarian Ken Burns and the former British Prime Minister Gordon Brown, as well as Wynton Marsalis and others today at 4 o'clock tomorrow at the Bertha Dock House in London.
1: Good afternoon. It's 1 p.m. on Tuesday, August 11th, and you're tuned in to CFRC 101.9 FM, broadcasting from Kingston, Ontario. I'm CFRC's broadcast journalist, Christina Laurie, and this is your afternoon news brief. Starting off with some the road. Leroy Grant Drive remains closed between John Counter Boulevard and Elliott Avenue for roadway rehabilitation. That closure is in place through August 31st. Park Street is also closed daily between McDonnell Street and Victoria Street for installation or continues through Thursday. Cranbrook Street remains closed between Lakeview Avenue and Dace Road for closure in place through August 31st. South Bartlett is closed between Victoria Street and Smith Street for facade restoration work, with that closure continuing through ongoing construction on King Street West between Country Club Drive and Front Road has reduced traffic to one lane in each direction. Drivers should watch for lane shifts, reduce speed limits, and now turning to the skies, a mix of sun and cloud for today with a 40% chance of showers and a risk of thunderstorm. We have a high of 26 with the Humidex making it feel closer to 31. The UV index is 7 or high. Later on tonight, partly cloudy skies and a risk of thunderstorm before clearing overnight. We have a low of 12. That's a wrap on your quick news brief. 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
2: 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You stoked?
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8: All right, everyone, welcome back. This is Stoke. I am your host, Jane, and we are quick to the end of summer, which is just actually absurd to me, but, you know, it's beautiful. I know we just started August, but for those of you who don't know, I play rugby, and, you know, we kind of cut out about half of August, and from there it's to be, you know, running around and can't believe that summer's almost done, but it's been beautiful. It's been a lovely summer. No complaints. Just came back from a bit of a trip from home, which was really nice. I know I was saying before, but I actually went to see Tame Impala, and you'll be hearing lots about that trip, but super, super awesome. No complaints there whatsoever. Probably the best concert I've ever seen in my life. I didn't hear for Tame Impala, but it was awesome. Anyways, the theme of this playlist, I know I'm all over the place, I'm a bit out of practice, but because I was home and then I was visiting some friends this weekend, I've been on a lot of via rail trains, and there's a lot of time to see music, and that's kind of exactly what this playlist is. So this is Train Rides playlist. This is like the music I've been listening to. I've probably been on the via rail train for probably 8 hours combined time, so I've spent basically, so yeah, I can't do an 8 hour playlist, but I can do an hour one. So what I have been starting with actually is new album, and I can't believe, I guess I haven't really chatted about his new album and how it's come out, and it's been really good. This album is called Oh Yeah. I'm a big fan. I feel like he's been getting a lot of traction online. I've been liking it. My absolute favorite. And I'm gonna play a couple for you here, but a shout outs to the big ones. You're gonna be hearing Doom and Oh Yeah, and Oh Yeah is like the opening song, but Doom is like now my brain. Obviously his single, The Feeling, I've played before, is by far my favorite. Like actually is so core Steve Lacy, and I love it. The album didn't kind of catch up to it, but I do like the rest. Show You Me is really good. Nice Shoes is also good. It was a single from like forever ago, so it was nice to hear that back. There are good songs, I shouldn't say that, but it's a bit of a slower, melancholy album to listen. But what

we're going to listen to today, like I said, is Doom and Oh Yeah. And both of them, I think the one thing he's getting memed for right now is that his lyrics, as good as they are and as much as I love his lyrics, there's some really like bizarre ones and funny ones. So you're obviously, if you want to hear the full cut, like just it's quite interesting. But yeah, it's catchy and you can't help but like sing along. So we'll start with Steve Lacy, two of my favorite songs off of his new album, Oh Yeah.

All right, so that was just Oh Yeah, and then before that was Doom. And something kind of fun about a titled name of the album, it's being featured in the new Spider-Man movie, I guess. You know, pile one more Zendaya and put some Steve Lacy on it, and, you know, I might have to go watch it, even though I haven't Tom Holland Spider-Man Men movie. All right, so those were those two. I've been banging that album, so you guys, please take a listen to it. I promise it's good. The next two, so this one I really want to play because I actually found it on the train as I was taking them back and forth. So this one's called Patient by Playroom. I don't know a single thing about Playroom. They've got about 235,000 monthly. The song I love. It's very Jane Core, very ambient, very chill. Only 161,000 plays on this song. I don't know who they are. They just look like two young guys that have been putting out music, and I'm loving it. Like, if I'm going to bang a new band coming up, like, they're super cool. They're from, I'm trying to find where they're from, guys. Oh, I think England. London, England. So, yeah, they're just two brothers. Looks like it. So that's the next one, Patient by Playroom. And then after that, is the band, and it's called New York. I've played some Junior Varsity before. I do like them. So they're not like brand new to me, I don't think. But I'm a big fan of this new song as well. So I've been kind of listening to double the amount of listeners than Playroom, but give same vibe, like it. Very good Mind Palace songs for trains. So we'll get into that, and then we'll get into my yapping about Tame Impala, I promise.

But again, if you guys are just tuning in, my name is Jane. I am the host of Stoke, this little sneaky little indie show I like to put on. And now's the time. I've been waiting to tame Impala.

Concert, hello. That was the best concert I genuinely think I've ever been to. In my head for concerts, I know I've like division of like performance, and you kind of have to outweigh music wise. Then obviously that might put it higher up on the ranking, and I was nervous because I didn't really know, you don't really know the lyrics to Tame Impala stuff. I was like, okay, maybe I'll just have to like hum along, tap my foot, you know, Tyler Cats either. But like Tame Impala, the music, the ambience, the video screen, the stage setup, all of it is like a tech cruise like delight, honestly. So I couldn't have been happier to go. Some of the best songs, Let It Happen, fantastic. You see it all over online. It was awesome in person. New Person's fantastic as well. Eventually was fantastic. You know, there's always one that you kind of forget about and really like. I'm going to play that for you right now. Let's Breathe Deeper. His Borderline, so that's one of his albums, Borderline. Those songs were such a good hit. Also, obviously, Currents, the one with the, like, and all of those are bangers, so, like, you kind of know them. But after that, my personal favorite that I was just, like, floating backwards. And it was, like, pretty early in the show. Fantastic Live. Like, he was playing his kind of, like, newer DJ kind of stuff and then played Elephant and it got the room bumping. Anyways, if you have any chance to see Tame Impala, on, would recommend that because of the production value. Strictly, it is so, yeah, like, please go see them. I could not, I will go see them any time I get. Now, for sure. Any tame I get now. Ha, so funny. Anyways, Breathe Deeper feels like...

much love for Kevin Parker there. Crazy guy, love his music. Okay, this next song is actually, so a band gentleman reached out to me and he was promoting his friend, and she is an indie musician.

musician based out of Montreal. And yeah, she's just like a songwriter, producer, and just does all of the stuff. She's been making a lot of music since she was a kid. And yeah, she's into a lot of the same type of sound that we here on Stoke like to listen to, which is awesome. But this album especially draws from like 80s new wave. Describe any of the type of music I have ever played here, it would quite literally be that. So it's pretty exciting. Canadian Quebecois artists coming on up. This song, I have French, but I speak French. Come on, it's awesome. Sometimes you don't need to understand everything you're listening to and just like the sound. So this one, Invisible. Oh my god, I can't speak anymore. Invisible. The Invisible Woman, essentially. But yeah, it's a good, give her a listen if you ever need some kind of like, again, dissociate for studying. It's great for walking. And again, it's a self-titled album, Victorella. It's probably pronounced a lot nicer than in a French accent than my southwestern Ontario accent. But anyways, that's what we're gonna play, that and share some love for our Canadian girl. And then after that, on, I guess, kind of brand with like, you know, 80s new wave stuff, I love the Cocteau Twins. Can't help it. Love them. I've been listening to Seiko Buff a lot recently, so this is the next one you'll get out of me. I need to get one of their albums on vinyl, because they are just like some, I don't know if this is just me thing, but some vinyl albums, you only with this whole album for no reason, but them, like, because their music sounds so similar. I could just keep listening to it and repeat because it just flows into each other so nicely. So that's what you get. You get La Femme Invisible. Oh my god, I can't pronounce it. Invisible. And then Seiko Bout. And if you guys have any more Canadian indie artists, let me know.

All right, well, we're into the last two songs of the entire show. No, I'll be back next week. Don't worry, don't worry. So this next song, I know we've been talking about kind of new wave stuff. You know, I'm a huge fan of new wave alternative. This one, so, okay, where do I even begin with this? This YouTuber that I love. If you guys need a new YouTuber, you know I'm not a big, like, girly pie, get ready with me, blah, blah, blah. But this girl named Ashley Alexander and her sister Amber Alexander and brother Andrew Alexander, they all three have YouTube channels and they're awesome. And they just like, they, I like follow them on all social media kind of thing, and they'll post music to their like stories or whatever. And I love it. I've genuinely gotten like three songs from one of the sisters or the brother because

It's just very similar music taste. They showed me like Buckshmink or no, what is it? And I've played that song here, and then this is just another one. So this is XT, one silly little song, and I love it. I think it's just a good vibe. If you're walking, you just need a like nice kind of silly song that I had, like the past two songs I just played, but this is a big song that I like. And then after that, I've been, again, not just from those YouTubers, but always on a big 80s kick. Just, it fits the vibe so much better sometimes. This is Save a Prayer by Duran Duran, and it's just been time, summer evening, warm. So we're finishing it off with some 80s gold here. Just want to say thanks for listening, guys. I've had a lot of fun. Nothing too crazy is in the works. We will

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7: 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Tempted to say, I broadcasted my show, or my show will be broadcasted? 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And so, if in doubt, it's probably okay to say broadcasted, and there are a couple of dictionaries that allow for that, but you're probably safest saying, I have broadcast my show. 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
1: Have you here. Lovely to see such a good turnout, and thanks for everyone joining online as well. We're the co-presidents for this year's Queen's Corporate Law Club. Ben, we'd just like to take a moment to recognize that Queen's University is situated on traditional Anishinaabe and Haudenosaunee territory. To acknowledge this traditional territory is to recognize its longer history, one predating the establishment of the earliest European colonies. It is also to acknowledge this territory's significance for the Indigenous peoples who lived and continue to live upon it. These were tied to the land and continued territory and its other inhabitants today. The Kingston Indigenous community continues to reflect the area's Anishinaabe and Haudenosaunee roots community, and there are first peoples from other nations across Turtle Island present here today as well.
2: Fantastic. So thank you so much, Laura. The Queen's Corporate Law Club's mission is to educate the Queen's Law community about corporate law. The Law 80 panel and standing to corporate law. This year, we're beyond thrilled to have Erica, Sam, and Alice join us as our guest speakers. Before we dive into it, though, I'd like to take a moment to thank the Class of 80 who sponsor this event each year. Professor Henderson and Natalie for bringing this event together. But now, without further ado, I'll pass it off to Laura to give a little bit more of a background into our exceptionally accomplished guest speakers.
1: Yay. So we're very excited to have you all. Thank you so much. Starts, we have Sam DiGiuseppe. Sam is an associate in the Banking and Specialty Finance Group at Castles, Brock and Blackwell LLP. Sam's practice focuses on a broad range of domestic and international financing transactions, acting for both borrowers and lenders in secured and unsecured lending transactions, bilateral and syndicated facilities, and project finance facilities. Sam is also developing experience working with resource companies in the mining sector, and Sam received his JD from Queen's Law in 2022.
2: Fantastic. Up next, we have Alice Abbott. She has extensive experience leading legal departments in the financial sector, serving as Global General Counsel for GPS Capital Markets and AFEX, as well as General Counsel for Jamieson Bank, which was acquired by AFEX, and for the Mercantile Exchange Corporation. Alice specializes in legal department management, compliance, global regulatory road mapping, and litigation management. She earned an LLB from Queen's Law and an MBA from Queen's University.
1: And last but not least, we have Erica Young. Erica currently Life. She plays a key role in supporting and overseeing from a legal perspective the investment dealer and mutual fund dealer operation and wealth management lines of business at Canada Life. She obtained her JD from the University of Toronto and a Bachelor of Commerce.

0: from Queens.
1: Fantastic. So we're going to dive right into it. We have a couple of questions prepared for you all, and maybe we can just go starting from Sam, Alice, and Erica, and then we can switch it up as we go along. But the first question is the first question is, for many gaining exposure into the corporate law world, for you, what does the wide umbrella of business law entail, and why did you choose to narrow your focus into the banking and finance sector specifically?
2: Okay, so I mean, business law is a huge umbrella, right? So it's banking work, corporate governance, there's regulatory aspects to it. So there's so much that falls under that umbrella. For me, so I do lending, is what we call it at Castles. I think it's referred to different things at different places, but essentially secured financings. What drew me to that particular practice was sort of sure of the deals that I was seeing as a articling student. I'm obviously very junior and don't have a ton of experience. I'm about to be a third year associate, but I liked the pace of the collaborative it was with opposing counsel, as opposed to say like an M&A or a securities deal, because we're drafting loan documents that govern a relationship for a really long time. There's a lot more collaboration between sides, which I really liked. And then there was also, I felt a great deal of mentorship from that particular group at my firm, which is what drew me to it in particular.
3: Well, for me, I mean, I can't add anything to what Eric, how we've defined the umbrella, but from not curated, business law chose me. I was not as intentional. It was mostly chance that my first job after clerking, I clerked, I was at the Department of Justice, and it was an incredibly high volume of caseload and a very, very narrow focus. So I was doing going to federal court, but in a very narrow slice of law, which at that time was immigration and refugee work appeals mostly. And I just realized there was not much. I was not going to learn much. There wasn't going to be much opportunity for me because I could see it was a very political place, and I had not learned to play the political game yet. And there was nothing special about me. So there was nothing that I really, no way that I distinguished myself in law school. Nobody said, "Oh, she'll be great at that." I still felt like I was unconfident, floundering quite a bit. Couldn't find my niche. So I felt that the best way to broaden my skill set and make something special, make something that's particularly different about me, was I did it the hard way, and I went back and did my MBA at Queen's, and it was the full term, the 2-year residential MBA, and it was a real learning experience. But I did learn things that I did not know, and that combination of law and MBA just gave me the skill set and also made me much more attractive to certain types of employers, and that's basically how I ended up in business law. Yeah.
4: I think I share your view, Alice. A lot of it is sort of circumstance, like opportunities that came up, files that I was staffing when I was a young lawyer, and job opportunities that have come up prior to my current position that sort of steered me towards business. I do have an undergrad in business, so I think I'm minded to that way. I'm the daughter of a small business owner. My parents own a fish and chip restaurant. To me, business always seemed very tangible. It was something I could understand. It was the way I understood the world. Advice early in my career when I was in private practice and I was a commercial litigator, I was advising largely people that seemed like my dad, right? Like people who own businesses who just had business problems, like a dispute with their landlord or their employee or with a vendor or whatever it is, their business partner. And so I think at the early stages of my career, in that respect, it felt like law, and it felt a lot more real than the part of law school, which I did love, which was equally rewarding and exciting, but sometimes felt a little bit disconnected from the world that I grew up in or the world that I felt like I dealt with day to day in my day to day. So outside of school. So that's kind of how I ended up in business. And I would say it kind of built since every sort of career juncture I've had, every change in job from being in private practice and litigation, then I moved to a regulator, a self-regulatory organization. And I was there for almost 7 years. And at that time, it was focused specifically on securities. I was at the IIROC, which is the at the time, now it's called CIRO. So they're regulators for investment dealers and mutual fund dealers. So it was a bit intentional that I understood, but it was also just a great working opportunity. And then I developed an expertise in that. And since then, based on utilizing that specific, a mixture of a bit of intentionality, but a bit of just luck and
3: off spots.
4: That's right.
3: Yeah.
5: Wow, that's incredible. And you all have such different paths of getting to where you are today. And it's really interesting for us in the room to hear how that can kind of play out. So with that in mind, we're curious if there are any key

0: moments or choices along the way that particularly helped you shape your career? So maybe we can go reverse order, maybe Erica first.
1: The biggest, and so just to your point, one of the best parts I say about being a lawyer is the fact that you will get this variety. You will get folks who said, I know exactly what I want to do, and they summer article, become a partner, and that's what they do. And that's amazing. You will also get the opposite. You will also get people who said, like, I did this for a while. I stopped practicing law. I worked in the business. I worked in compliance, and then I went back to doing law. And I think that's the best part about getting a legal degree is that it doesn't, like, you get that and you develop a basket of skills and you can actually apply. Narrowing, it's actually like seeing it as like opening up the world of opportunities and including in roles that you didn't even realize you could do. So certainly in law school, I think my current practice, I do a lot of things that I didn't even realize when I was a student I could do. And the type of, but one of the key junctures for me just professionally was I summered an article at a Bay Street firm and I was not hired back. And it truly felt
0: Well,
1: just absolutely devastating, right?
0: end of
1: Like
0: the
1: my
0: world.
1: life is over. I'm never going to be a lawyer. This is awful. Notwithstanding the fact that like I was called at the same time, you know, like you finish your articles, you're called to the bar, you are officially a lawyer. And like, it takes so long. Like all of you who are in it now, just think about how many hoops you have to jump through. We were talking about, you know, midterms and doing your first course, your first exam. But like even up to this stage, doing well in under extracurriculars, applying, doing the LSAT, getting in, then you have to finish, and then you have to apply for a job, and then you have to finish your articles, or you do LPP and all of that. And you just go through so many hoops. So it really felt devastating, but it actually ended up being a great turning point for me to remind myself of what I just said. Like there's so many options at the start. And I finally am called. All the dedicated study and discipline, and you finally get called. And actually, it meant like I could do it on really thinking about what do I like? What do I not like? What do I want to explore? And so that ended up being a great way for me to re also forced me to be a lot more intentional and not just kind of like feel like I'm kind of floating along and just going with the flow. Like, oh, everyone's doing OCIs. I'll do OCIs. Oh, everyone's applying to these firms. I don't know the difference. I guess I'll apply to them. It sounds like a good plan. Instead, to be like, no. What are lawyers I respect and what do they do? And maybe I should talk to them in terms of giving me confidence to date in every position since, where if I suddenly no longer am interested in what I do or I'm craving something different, I have confidence to say, well, it's time to move. It's time to think of something else. It's time to like bring out the resume and start having coffee dates and look online and look for a new opportunity because I don't need to be constrained because someone told me I should be doing it. It's the opposite. That I have all these skills and I'm only gaining more experience the more years I practice, and I have a lot of flexibility to do it. So I think that early, but building a little resilience and building, be able to sort of take my own career into my own hands and actually make intentional choices about the type of work I wanted to do. That was important.
0: Yeah, I had a translate in the sense that other than getting my MBA, that was a key moment because also having like charities compliance. So I also worked for, before it was IROC, was the
1: Of
0: IDA,
1: course,
0: and
1: yes.
0: that's
1: The
0: when I was
1: last
0: there.
1: group, yeah. The last group, manager, yeah.
0: And I also so this that focus on securities compliance really opened up for employers, right? So you're now good for regulators. I worked for TD Waterhouse managing their street. So I was of interest to them because I had lots of securities compliance experience from the regulator side. So
1: That's
0: I decoded that black box. I was a black box. You
1: great.
0: know, so
1: Yeah.
0: normally they don't know what happens.
1: That's
0: What's
1: right.
0: the regulator thinking? Well, I can tell you. So,
1: I
0: and
1: say
0: what
1: that
0: they're
1: about like
0: like.
1: 10 times a day.
0: And also then I, you know, as my career kind of meandered on, I mean, I was between gigs and I could do security, I could do compliance consulting.
1: Right.
0: You know, I was
1: Yep.
0: writing policy, advising, investigations, all sorts of
1: Yeah.
0: that basket of skills, just amazing. So it was, in terms of key junctures, was that chance of starting to develop a specialty in securities compliance. And the other key juncture I would say is getting my first job in foreign exchange. And foreign exchange is like an alternate payments platform. And it also has aspects of sales and forward contracts or like securities. So, and so getting that first job in foreign exchange, that was the first time I felt like, oh, this is an industry I can be super good at.
1: Yeah.
0: I'm really interested in. And it truly was a business still in the sense that leaders were still trying to grow foreign exchange management and C-suite. They're still trying to grow the business. They need that legal advice so badly. So it wasn't a trodden path. And then all it comes along with all the things that are running a business, the things you were describing with your father, vendor management, terminations, recruiting, HR, licensing, all the things. And so

0: That was the other, I would say, juncture is coming into an industry, though, truly.
1: So as far as like key moments go, obviously, again, like I'm only 3 years into this, and so it's hard to, I don't know that there have been many, but I should clarify that I certainly did not come to law school with the intention of being like a bank. For like background on me, I did my undergraduate degree in musical theater and then sang and danced for 10 years for a living and then went to law school. So I was interested in litigation. I felt like that was something that would be more suited to my skills. And also wasn't totally certain that a career on Bay Street was right for me. And kind of did the recruit. I appreciate a lot of you are probably like in the middle of that process right now, see whether or not I would connect with any of these law firms. Because I wasn't sure that who I was pretty baked in by that point. I was in my 30s. I am who I am, and I wasn't sure whether or not that would fit into a corporate mold. And so I think a turning point for me, so I went through the recruit, found some people at a great place that I really connected with. And I think the turning point for me would have been in my summer in work for the first month and a half, and then quickly realizing that I had absolutely no interest in doing that as a career, and sort of shifting my approach and then making connections with mentors. And you'll probably get this experience for all of you as well. Like, people you meet along the way will totally shape your career and the way that it goes. And so, to be honest, if I had ended up at a different firm with different lawyers, I don't know that I would be practicing banking and specialty finance. And so that was the sort of key point, was of realizing I didn't want to do litigation, this group at Castles.
2: Thank you all. It's very comforting to know that there are so many different things that you can do with a law degree. But I think sometimes students ask how to figure out where they belong. And so, whether that be at a big firm, a mid-sized firm, or in-house, and from your perspective, what should students practice and any advice you might have to all of us? And we can start with Sam this time.
1: I think it's easy to like be sitting here with a job telling you what to prioritize, as you are literally in the middle of the recruit. What I tried to prioritize when I was in that position was, like I sort of said, finding a place where I felt like I could bring myself to my full self to work every day. I think it's a hard job. Parts of it are amazing, and it's not always sort of as scary as people might want to make it seem, particularly a career on Bay Street, but it can be, right? Like long hours and all of that. And I think if you're not doing it with a team of people who respect you, even when you're junior, I think that just makes it so much harder. So really, it's hard to feel like you're in the driver's seat. And I'm speaking specifically about the like formal recruitment process. There's an amazing CDO here. Mike and Julie are amazing. Talk to them about all of the alternative options that there are, because truly, like obviously there are. If you're going the formal recruitment path, remember that you are also looking for the place that you could end up working for the rest of your career. And you are just as much in the driver's seat in that way. And just really like trust your gut. If what you're receiving from a firm is not, then you shouldn't work there. Again, easy for me to say, that would be my advice. You don't have to do the recruit. Like, there are so many. I have friends who did not get jobs from the recruit who are way smarter and way more successful than I am. Like, it is just sort of that conveyor belt thing that you probably feel like you're trapped on, but really utilize the CDO because they're amazing.
0: I just to echo what you said, the concept of choice in your career is pretty limited early years. It really is. It's really, I mean, it's for me, it was a lot of managing situations that were either negative or neutral and trying to make, no, honestly, it really was just trying to make the best choice from here that values you. But that didn't happen to me for the first time. Yeah, no, seriously. You just really want to survive. And again, being looking to your next jump, should it not be working out, or you're be prepared for your next push. Sorry to say, there's not a lot of choice early years. Maybe things are changing. I don't know. Although I think I do know to a certain extent, because I worked with kids in the law practice program, hired a lot of those, and so I have an idea of what goes on. But I would say the most important thing is do not limit yourself to traditional legal roles. There are so many legal adjacent roles. They're not looking for a lawyer. There's so many legal adjacent roles. Don't worry if you don't practice as a lawyer or your job doesn't say counsel or whatever in those first few years. You are picking up skills. So there's, like we talk, policy and procedure, editing.

0: investigations and even HR advisory. And when you're doing HR work, you're learning the rules in different jurisdictions and terminations and so on. So consider those. And also of lawyers. So governments, we got lots of levels here, regulators, administrative tribunals and bodies. So looking for lawyers at a lower level. Like, you know, you're really in a sweet spot between 1 in 3 years and maybe 1 in 5 years, 3 to 5 years, you're in an amazing sweet spot. And I know that must feel like a million years out right now. Sorry, but the 3 to 5 years I found were such a sweet spot for hiring because you're really getting a lot of knowledge. Like you're probably just, you've got a brain full of experience, but your price point is still good. So I hire a lot of lawyers. And so you're just at an amazing juncture right now. So be open to non-traditional legal employers, unions, hospitals, the OBSI, the Ombuds for Banking and Services and Insurance, Banking, Securities, and thank you. Privacy Commission, that kind of thing. Just do not only look at law firms, honestly. And just like sneak peek, one of the very early decisions and one of the few early decisions I made as I bounced along the sea of being a lawyer was I didn't want to work in private practice. I articled in private practice in Ottawa and I had such a fear of clients and such a lack of confidence. I just thought I will not survive in private practice. I mean, I have nothing to offer and make mistakes. So no, but that was a decision I made early on. So, I mean, early on I had cut off that whole world of private practice and maybe I'm la, la, la to you guys right now, but there for you. And that's slightly more structured than private practice because I really did wonder, what am I going to do in private practice? I don't have any knowledge. I had good articles, but I couldn't walk away saying any particular area interested me or any particular partner loved me to help them with their family practice or anything. Mm-hmm. So, you know, just there's many options as a business lawyer.
1: That's such a great list. Like, thanks, Alice.
0: That's why I brought notes. That's really good, cool, man.
1: I share both of your views. I'm to your point that I don't think it needs to be, I think your need, because I had very different needs. At the beginning, I just wanted a job. I was broke and I needed a job and I just needed money to pay back my loans and the bank was calling. So sometimes that means you just take whatever job will pay you the most. And that's okay because at that point in your life, that may be, or other times in your life, that may just be it. And you will, to your point, Alice, tolerate not feeling like you're being valued or being worked to the bone, or later in your career, you may be like, absolutely not. I will not stand for that because you are able to make those trade-offs. Yeah. It's just, sometimes it is trade-offs, right? So sometimes it is not a perfect fit, but you know what? It's great. I think one mentor I had put it perfectly to say, sometimes you have to think about your role, not as where you're going to, which may be the stepping stone to the next job. And the moment I thought of a career that way, it opened it up to say, all right, this isn't perfect, but honestly, it's good. Like when I'm here, I'm going to get great skills, great mentorship, and I'll pay back my loans. And then I'll be so much more free than the next job to say, all right, I really want more balance in my life. I speak very personally because I was in private practice for 5 years. I really enjoyed it. It was tremendously fun, to be honest. I was on my feet. I was in court. I was dealing with clients. It was dynamic and incredibly intellectually stimulating. I worked with extremely bright lawyers out, and I was tired and I was sick of, like, I think my worst memory was, it was like Monday of Thanksgiving around Toronto, interviewing witnesses, crying. And I had to leave dinner with my family to be like, well, I have to go interview this witness. And I had to go bother this poor person who's like themselves during Thanksgiving and be like, let's talk about that awful business dispute. And can you please tell it? I don't want to do this anymore. It was fun. It was fun. And I really enjoyed it at some point. And I don't like it anymore. And then I thought, okay, well, now my matrix has changed. I don't value, it doesn't matter so much that it's like always different. I was so worried about being bored and just doing the same thing. And I absolutely never, ever, ever, ever, ever did the same thing. Every single day was different. I was like, I actually really would love to have some structure. I would love to do the same thing every day. I would love to know in 3 months what my day is like, because in litigation, I could never predict. I absolutely could never predict. So I went the exact opposite. I went to work at a regulator, which I had like complete control, really, almost complete control over my time. And that was what was most valuable at that time. And then I did that for 7 years and I said, ah, actually, I think I'm ready for a little bit more diversity and a little bit more excitement. And so then I ended up back in industry. But that just goes to show your priorities may change over time and they can change.

0: judgment to say at one point in your life, you may prioritize making the most amount of money possible because you have to pay your bills. That's life. That's going to school and going to spending a lot of money on school. And then at other times to say, no, I don't want, I will take a huge pay cut because opportunity to work at a not-for-profit where they don't pay well, but I will be providing legal services to a matter, like an issue I really care about. So I just think that's important, is that what it is that you're valuing, what it is you're looking for may evolve over time, and that's life.
1: Yeah, I think that, and just to supplement what I said, and I think that that is sort of what I was getting at, if not in a clunkier way of saying it, but like that whole sort of thing of prioritizing was at that stage, what was important to me in finding an employer was, as a man, it was really important for me to find a place that I worked, that I felt comfortable at. That was, for me, bottom line was, it was more important to me than the area of law that I practice, because I'm sure most of you probably are like, I like everything. And practice is so much different than law school, and it's hard to really know. And so while you're going through this process, it is important to like reflect on what is important to you and then try to steer yourself in that direction as best you can.
2: Really interesting, because going back to your point, kind of everything that people prioritize, it's so individualistic to that person, and it can change through life. So, but it's definitely really refreshing to know that life tends to just work itself out. So that's helpful. I know some of us doing the 2-hour recruit right now probably feel like the ship is sinking a little bit. So nice to know that there's still some hope. Shifting gears a little bit, business law is an area of the law that's constantly evolving with shifts in the economy, regulation, and industry trends. What are some changes that have had the biggest impact on your work, years of the industry?
3: Okay. Okay. Well, actually, there's one one change that's not business related that really shaped my career was, there was a Supreme Court of Canada decision by Madam Justice Bertha Wilson, who you may have heard of. I don't really know what you kids learn these days. But it meant that hearings by refugee claimants who make their claim in Canada had to be made in person. And this grew a whole new industry of hearings, appeals, judicial review. And that led to the need for a ton more lawyers in the Department of Justice. And I was part of that crew of, there was 20 or 30 lawyers who got hired all at once just because of this, that decision had such an impact. So that was one major change that directed my career. The other was the growing emphasis on avoiding the devastation of money laundering and terrorist financing, and realizing that money laundering takes place in so many areas. I don't know if anybody's taking any classes related to that, but the onion kind of got bigger. At first it was just the banks, and then it was the real estate agents, the jewelers, the precious metals, the money service businesses, and so on. So there was this greater global issue of money laundering. There's been the rise of the popularity of non-bank financial institutions, payments institutions, all those that didn't really exist before, bank and credit union. And now it's their assessments and alternate investments and sending money and so on. And then the last thing is, I think, is the growing concern with privacy and data protection. I mean, Canada is so far behind the European Union, where they had the experience of the Second World War, and that these meticulous records were kept of people, and of course the Nazis got them and were able to wreak havoc with having this private information available in such a neat little form. So the European Union is miles ahead with protecting private data and private information and the autonomy of people to not exist anywhere. And that's the other thing that I think's really made a big change in the and did you want me to move on to like future changes or
2: sure.
3: So what I think is probably going to make the biggest difference, the impacts that'll have the greatest influence on the business world coming up are cryptocurrency. cryptocurrency,

0: is finding its way in the world, both as a currency and as an investment. And the regulators have been dancing around it, you know, threatening to regulate. We're going to regulate, but I don't really think they know what they're going to regulate until cryptocurrency finds its place in the market. So that's, I think, going to be opportunity. You know, if you want to gain a specialty, maybe look something like that. The other thing is online business regulation. You know, are designed for where's the consumer? Where's the seller? Where's the stuff being sold? Let's look at that thing that's being sold, be it a car or whatever, intangibles. And so how are we going to protect consumers? How are we going to punish, you know, wrongdoers? What's going to be protected exactly? So I think that's going to be the biggest emerging area.
1: Alice says resonates because I think we're very like adjacent in similar industries. Certainly that like the management of what they call crypto asset trading platforms, that was a major policy project I worked on when I was at Ciro at IIROC. And it is a great burgeoning area. I would say though, there's a lot of old concepts being made new, particularly in capital markets. Sometimes it's the same old scam. It's the same, it's wash trading. It's whatever the same old scam you learn of and you, all the wrongdoing, all the types of fraud, just repackaged in a different form. But in the industry that I support and that I practice in, which is securities law, some of the biggest changes are really, there's a giant policy project of the securities commissions across the country, as well as at the time, the two self-regulated, at the time it was IIROC and the MFDA. And this was a total rethinking of the way that investors interacted with investment dealers, mutual fund dealers. So those are the end capital markets. And that includes the individuals, the advisors who give how you should invest your money, what mutual funds or what securities, what stocks and equities you should buy. Starting to sort of seep into other product areas like insurance products, like segregated funds. It's starting to infiltrate the way and directly influence the way that these industries are structured. You're seeing a lot of consolidation, not just of the regulator, but also on the business side. And really, it's about a lot of the relationship between people giving advice and investors, because it was very traditional that it would be someone would sell you a mutual fund and then they. Thanks very much. Like selling you an insurance policy, I'll never talk to you again. As an individual investor on your phone during this call, you can open an account, online discount brokerages, and you can just buy and sell your own. You can buy a unit in a mutual fund. You can buy and sell securities pretty much frictionless, right? Like it's pretty much frictionless.
2: Yeah.
1: And so I think that evolution in my industry is tremendous. There is both increased scrutiny and increased responsibility over the individuals giving advice mixed with the rise of different types of products like cryptocurrencies, mixed with changing nature of advice, the fact that individuals can get their own advice, they can go on TikTok, they can go on third people giving them advice, they can execute, they can access markets directly. And there's an AI element. So I think certainly it's an exciting time to be in my industry because there's all these things, all of these influences that are really changing between individual investors and how they make. And lastly, I mean, everybody now, your responsibility to save for your retirement is tremendously important. And it's really your responsibility. It's been responsibility to an individual responsibility. So there's, on top of all that mix, there is this intense pressure to say, I better start saving or else money. So I just think altogether, it makes for a really vibrant and interesting practice. Constantly changing, constantly new things. And, you know, and that's not even to talk about the other things you mentioned, Alice, which is how to protect fraud, how to protect really are in the mix. And again, personally, like in my practice, that's what I advise on all of those areas. So it's certainly interesting from a practice area, but a ripe area for a lot of regulatory scrutiny. And
3: yeah, I don't really have anything to add to the like, I don't think I've been doing it long enough. I'm not that market trends impact my practice. Sort of simply, like people are always looking to borrow money and there are always people who want to lend money. There was some fear at the beginning of this year about some of the cross-border work that we do because of the new American administration's approach to international trade. But that didn't actually having much of an impact, at least not on our work. But otherwise, I completely defer to this side of the of the table.
4: Well, thank you all.
2: It's really interesting to see kind of the market trends and how things have changed over time and how they're going to continue to change. And I guess the next question is, What do you think are the skills that have best served you in your career, kind of adapting to these changes?

0: And maybe there, if there are any skills that you had wished you began developing earlier in your career, maybe kind of looking, we could start with Sam.
1: Yeah, as a junior lawyer, skills that you build in law school are really applicable. Not necessarily the like substantive stuff that you learn here, but the tools that you're building through your substantive learning will be really applicable. So like things like balancing competing demands, man workload, reading large volumes, really good attention to detail. Like all of those things are a lot of it, in my experience, has been learned on the job. So like, do I wish I took this secured financing course that Queen? But I think so much of it is learned when you're there from the lawyers teaching you, but you build a really great base in law school. So don't feel like, I know people will often say, practice is so different than law or than law school. And it of course is in so many ways, but you are building a lot of really, really useful skills right now.
0: Yeah, it's my response that very similar to what you're getting at, Sam, is that it's not like skills, not so much. It's actually maybe personality or inner traits that you go in with, because you really don't go in with many skills, honestly. The skills that served me well were just being outgoing and curious. That served me well, just being outgoing, and then people remember you, and you get more information, and you get that feedback and affirmation. That was a double a is a double-edged sword. The other skill is being able to pretend until I could make it so. I cannot tell you how many jobs I had. I had no idea. War story or no war story? War story. So I got hired into, so I had a great little gig at a foreign exchange company, in-house counsel and chief compliance officer, 3 days a week. I had three kids at home. It was really great. And by a small bank, anybody can see it in my LinkedIn, so it's not a secret, Jamieson Bank, which was at a time when there was the sense that the banks had to, which shouldn't be the main players. There should be some niche banks. So Jamieson was a foreign exchange company that got a banking license, much to their shock and unpreparedness. So they recruited me heavily, heavily, heavily. And they needed a chief compliance officer and would, again, I an in-house counsel that I've said, I'm not going to bring my legal skills for you to use unless you give me that role. So I was a little concerned about being, it's a big leap in going from being doing compliance for a foreign exchange company to doing it for a bank, because there are extra layers of regulation, many, and I didn't know what they were. So I was scared to death, and basically got a kick in the ass from my husband, who said, just, you are crazy. They are offering you this. It's a big job. Take it. So I took it, scared to death. And the first day that I started, is when I discovered, despite this heavy recruitment, several rounds of interviews and so on, that they were actually under, they were in a lot of trouble with OSFI. They'd had a terrible review. They're on special conditions, close watch. They'd had to, their previous chief compliance officer had not left under the best conditions. So, but they didn't tell me any of this, which I was really angry about, to be honest. It seemed like a bait and switch. So not only am I coming into a job that I know nothing about, like honestly, I was so scared to take, I knew nothing about, I find out OSFI wants to see me in 2 weeks, which I got 30 days with the action plan on how I was going to dig this bank out of there. Like page after page. I got it afterwards, page after page of findings. I'm like, yeah, this is relevant to me. You know what I mean? So yeah, I to be honest, I almost, well, I went back to the legal recruiter. And I actually thought of quitting. Like I did. I just thought, hey, this is not what I bargained for. I bargained to, yeah, I'm learning something new, but I didn't think to be under the microscope right away. And then I think in a lot of us, anybody who's played sports for sure, you think that you can be the one that's going to make the change, right? You're going to be the one. You're going to dig them out of this hole. And yeah, I just like I buckled it, and and they were subsequently bought and by a bigger player. So obviously, Jamieson Bank became attractive again, not just because of me. Sorry, I shouldn't make it sound that way, but all to say that important skill was to just believe in yourself and

0: fine. You got it under control. You know, you can, you, and you know that as a lawyer, you are so well prepared. Like law school may seem so grueling to you right now and endless, but it is giving you immense reserves of ability to learn a lot of information in a short amount of time and, you know, regurgitate it in a coherent way. You know, you are just, you're developing this amazing skill set to just do just about anything in your life. And so as long as you can kind of keep the surface looking unruffled, you will want, at one point, you'll know what you're doing. You absolutely will know what you're doing. So that was, I think, an important skill. Things I wish I'd learned earlier, skills I developed earlier was, as I was saying, being outgoing was a bit double-edged. I needed to learn to put some brakes on the utter expression of my inner personality and thoughts. Nobody likes a smarty prince. Nobody wants to know that you have the answer. And like, I just, and I didn't, you know, I was young. I was very young when I went to law school. I think I was 21 or 20. I did the 2 years. So yeah, I was very young and I think, you know, and immature and of course thought I knew everything. So yeah, I took that into my early career and like a lot of my life, frankly, and it took it, I would say I was like 26, 27 before I started to smarten up and like nobody wants to hear my opinion on that, you know, like honestly. So that was, I had to learn diplomacy and restraint. You don't want to be remembered for the wrong things. Well, I never really learned office politics, to be honest, but I also didn't know there was such thing as office politics. So, I mean, fingers on the pulse, I still don't, but at least I know there are things afoot around me that I may not see. And so just be cognizant. And having fun is important. Even just know that people are watching you. So, you know,
1: So, yeah, let's give the best war stories. Yes,
0: okay,
1: please.
0: so this is something I wish I'd never done. Okay. I was articling. And so we had a downstairs, part of the articling students' jobs was to stock the beer fridge. And then there was, I can't remember if it was Thursday or Friday, but everybody would gather downstairs near the beer fridge. So we'd all drink beer. Okay, fine. But I wanted to show them this cool trick. I can't remember what it's called, but you punch a hole in the beer and it comes out the tube or something. But anyways, I thought it was really cool because you could show them that how quickly you could drink doing that. I was not hired back. That might have been the reason, right? Like, I just don't know, but what a stupid thing to do. Honestly, a thing that nobody needs to know I have. Yeah. So that kind of like just exercising more restraint. And this is something my mother would always very gently, you know, say, well, maybe you shouldn't have said that, dear. Or have you considered doing this, dear? And yeah, mom, you're right.
1: Mom's not bad.
0: Yeah.
1: Yeah, listen to your mom. Listen to your
0: Yeah.
1: mom.
0: Listen to your mom.
1: That's right.
0: She does know a thing or two. Yeah.
1: Yeah. Yeah. Next week. Get ready now.

0: other things. Other, and you are being assessed on that because, again, as a lawyer, all you're doing is exercising judgment. All you're doing is you got to know the law, you got to provide advice, but you are exercising judgment in terms of how you approach whoever you work with, solve their legal problems. Important skills are definitely curiosity and genuine curiosity, not just I'm curious for a, like, I want to get somewhere, I want to, you know, get a job, or I want to work with you. Like, genuinely, like, I'm just interested and I don't know why, like, I don't care about this area of law otherwise, but I'm just genuinely interested. Or with a client, I don't know anything about your business. I want to know everything about it because I'm genuinely curious. Like, that really, really, really resonates with clients when you show and demonstrate genuine interest in their problems and in them. Certainly, communicating, and I think all three of us have said this, your job is to know your audience. And Sam, I feel like being a performer, like, you know this especially well, know your audience and who you're communicating, because sometimes it isn't always sophisticated. A lot of times it is, but even I've had to appear before judges and they will say, counsel, tell it to me like I'm a six, don't tell me any case law, just tell it to me like I'm a 6 year old. So even in front of what you would perceive or you would expect to be a sophisticated audience, you may be forced to adjust your manner of communication, communicate very complex concepts succinctly, clearly, and in a manner that your audience understands. It does, you know, the 5 million cases, you know, the whole evolution, who cares? Whoever is asking you for a legal opinion, they're usually asking for a reason. And it's generally not because they're interested in that background. They have a private practice or an in-house. And really, I think one thing I wish I better is say no. It's really hard. It's really hard when it's very, very, very difficult. I don't know that I would have been, because that takes professional confidence, but being able to say no, it sometimes helps you, because if you say yes to everything, it can taking on more than you expect. You could be stretching yourself in ways that you even instinctually know are is not right. And really, you do need to say no sometimes. And that's the responsible thing to do. And also, like, a little bit of resilience, you know, knowing, and that is a little bit of a skill you just have to earn. Whatever happens, things don't go according to plan, you just pick yourself up and keep going. I definitely think part of being a lawyer is getting very, and to your point, it is a bit of Alice, you're like faking it till you make it. Like, just keep, it is about getting really accustomed to getting something on your desk and being like, I have no idea what this is. And it's not that that ever changes. I've been practicing for over like a decade, and like, it still happens where I'll be like, well, where to begin? Like, I am at the, I'm going to Google this stage, really, that feeling of like, what possible regulatory framework or what case law would apply to this. Yeah. It's just to get more familiar with that feeling. And it's a really hard feeling coming out of law school where you kind of like these issues in a fact scenario. And law to me, over like in my years of practice, is just job after job getting something where I'm like, I don't even know where to begin. I have no idea. I don't know who to talk to. I don't know what area of law this is.
1: That's your inside voice. Yeah.
0: But being like, but also I think over time, developing confidence. Yeah. And you do, and you always do. And you, and to your point, Alice, you're developing superb skills and a baseline to say, like, I've been thrown, a million things have been thrown at me, and I've sorted it out. I've started a class being like, what is this professor talking about? I have no idea. And at the end of it, you can complete an exam and you can generally recite some important facts. So like, having that confidence is important.
2: I think too, just like on that point, utilizing every resource available to you before. So as a junior lawyer, often you're who, in my experience, have generally been happy to receive questions, so long as all of your resources have been sort of expensed before doing that. And it's so true that so often I'm every day going, yep, about things that I have absolutely no idea about. But I'm sure there's somebody else who electronic resources that are available to you. And also that being flexible in, you'll all know, so when you're writing your exams, different profs have different expectations. They have different ways they like their responses written. They have different things that they're looking for. And that will be true of clients and senior lawyers that you're working for. And sort of like being adaptable to know who wants what from you is also really useful, I think.
3: Yeah.
4: Well, I heard a lot of different skills. I feel like the one that resonated the most with me is probably the stress management one. I think all three of you touched on that. I know that that's really hard to do at kind of any phase of your career. So nice to hear that that's normalized. I think we have time for one more quick question. What would you say is the most rewarding part of your career? Us again?
1: Sure. Yeah. I'm glad you skipped the other question, because the most challenging part of my career is not probably something you want to hear about as young lawyers. So that's good call. yes, in the interest of

0: time. No, it's great. I'd say finally ticking over, I felt I had some dominance, knowledge, confidence, finally finding that niche. Like you do find your niche moving along, but you will find your place. And you know it when you know it. And just finally for me was finding that area where I knew I was performing at my peak. I had something to offer finally to an employer and others. I knew that I was really good at what I do. I'm good at what I such a it's such a great feeling. It makes your career so rewarding, and you really get to flex yourself, flex your skills, be creative. It's a wonderful feeling when you. Yeah, that was year 20.
1: Yeah, sure. I'm not fully in like feeling like I know everything, but I do feel like I have an area. It sounds so trite, like, oh, helping people. But genuinely, as a lawyer, you experience at a regulator being with someone who is trying to understand what is often, and this is not just in securities law, I think this applies in many different areas of law, something that is dense and opaque, understand, and being that person where someone's like, just please decode it, I don't understand. And to be able to provide that, it's so rewarding. It's such a nice feeling to be like, you're a trusted advisor. I trust your judgment. I also trust you to communicate, again, back to the understand, but also is like relevant to me, not just communicating for the purposes of communicating, but pick up the things about this really dense, opaque area of law that is relevant to the audience. It's really rewarding. It's such a nice feeling to say, like, I am not just understanding this really complex area of law, but applied in, and again, to my point about why I like practicing in business law, in a way that I see, like, oh, this totally way you instruct advisors, the way they give advice, all of that. Like, it's so, again, really tangible. I find that really, really validating. And I also think another great part is just being is really great. Like you're getting there, and when you're called to the bar, but it's also like, welcome to the club. We're all here. We're all rooting for you. And you come in a long line of other senior lawyers who have rooted for me and have supported me. And it's a really nice place, I think, generally a place and a club to be part of.
2: I find the most rewarding thing about the job here, sort of like discipline and hard work, did not equal success. So much of, and there are aspects of this in this career too, but so much about that career was in the hands of other people, and a lot of it was really sort of arbitrary. And so I find it really rewarding that I know that, and of course there could be like you're constantly climbing, but if I work hard, I will be building my skills, which will make me a better lawyer, which will lead me to being successful in this profession. And I find just sort of that as a concept really rewarding. I found that same thing rewarding about just like learning at law school. I also find the mentorship piece really rewarding. I am where I am to me when I was in law school and a student. And so sort of recruitment and mentorship, I think completely shapes, or sorry, the incoming junior talent completely. So I think it's really important. And there's our firm has a huge sort of puts a huge impetus on that. And I find it really rewarding to like work with students. And I find, yeah, that's all.
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1: Bonjour tout le monde. Welcome to Jazz Boulevard. I'm Moz Taylor. This week, show number 931. 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Costs less than a mocha latte, and you'll be supporting the music you love. We'll be looking at a number of news this week, which will include the latest from drummer Aaron Sieber, also a two-disc project from saxophonist Aaron Araneta, the latest John Lee, and we'll even get to Michael Bublé. But to start the show this week, let's go to music from an album he put out in 2011 called Friends. This is Samba Delight.

You're listening to Jazz Boulevard. I'm Moz Taylor. Our opening set wrapping up with an older date recorded live at Yoshi's in Oakland, California, February the 1st, 1992. The two-guitar quartet of guitarist Joe Pass from the album Nuage. We heard I Remember You, and the quartet includes guitarist John Pisanowig and drummer Colin Bailey. An album that helped launch the career of Burnaby, BC singer Michael Bublé. Before that, an album, Call Me Irresponsible. We heard The Best Is Yet to Come. Music from trumpet player Flavio Boltro before that, the album Joyful. And we heard Lee Morgan's The Side, keyboardist Pietro Lusso and saxophonist Rosario Giuliani. And the set started with music from guitarist Stanley Jordan off his album Friends. We heard Samba Delight. He was working with saxophonist Gina Carter, bassist Charnette Muffet, and drummer. Well, we'll keep it going with an older date back to the early 60s. This is tenor player Jimmy Heath from the album Really Big.

Boulevard. I'm Moz Taylor. Project from West Coast bassist John Lee, the album Carl's Blues, Miles Black on piano, and Carl Allen on drums. Music from singer Paul Jost between outing Simple Life and doing the work on bass, and a track that featured vibes player Joel Locke. A new 2-CD project before that from saxophonist Aaron Araneta, the album Eastbound Connection, we heard Size Cuatro, track featuring flugelhorn player Bruno Santos and bassist Marcello Goes, the project's, including members of his original Eastbound band going back 30 years. And the set started with music from tenor player Jimmy Heath, working with a couple of his brothers, Percy Heath on bass and Albert Tootie Heath on drums, from the album Really Big. We heard Big

0: After 9 long months, game day makes its triumphant return to CFRC. Green scales! 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
0: 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Coming up next, Hour 2 of Jazz Boulevard.
2: In our last set, we wrapped it up with recently released music from pianist Bill O'Connor and drummer Steve Jordan from the album A Change Is Gonna Come. We heard Bill's a live recording before that at Brooklyn's Orthonology Jazz Club, October 19th, 2021. Drummer Aaron Sieber from the album First, music being released on Cellar Live Records, with some solo work from alto saxophonist Tim Green and vibes player Warren Wolf. Fax native singer Holly Cole, off of her album Night, we heard Viva Las Vegas. Hey, and just a reminder, you're listening to Jazz Boulevard here every week with 2 hours of jazz. And if you can't stay for the whole show, or maybe if you're just tuning

Gather round. Gather round.

You're listening to Jazz Boulevard. I'm Moz Taylor. Music from singer and actress Rebecca Pidgeon off an album she put out in 19. I took this off of a 2006 compilation celebrating Chesky Records, the Chesky Records 20th anniversary album. We heard the track Grandmother, a short solo track from bluesman Rick L. Blues before that, off of his album Good Luck.

on My Side, the track Paris, Rayo Bido before that, looking at material from Henry Mancini, the track Lujan, off of Ray's 2019 outing, Carousel, an album that drew mainly from his hometown area of Northern work from David K. Matthews on the keys. And the set started with music from UK-based producer Phil Meissen, off it we heard Marissi.

You're listening to Taylor. Music from Singwary 8, 1957 of Stars Fell on Alabama. And I took that off of a compilation that was out in 2015, celebrating the 100th anniversary of her birth, April 7th, 1915. The album God Bless the Child, Best of Billie Holiday. New music just being released before that from OA2 Records, who are celebrating pianist and arranger Ben Markley and his big band. An album looking at compositions of Philly-born drummer Ari Honig, who's working on the album. From Ari's Funhouse, we heard the track Lyric, music primarily out of the Denver jazz scene, a track that featured some good. And the set started with music from pianist Adam Schulman, his composition Central Avenue, off the album West Meets East. Trumpet player Joe Magnarelli, trombonist Steve Davis, alto saxophonist Ian Hendrickson-Smith, tenor player Stephen Riley, bassist David Wong, and drummer. We'll head into our final set with a new album just being released from 22-year-old drummer Marcello Corelli, his debut album, a set of original compositions from the album The Era. This is Nothing to Do Blues.

We're going out this week with music from tenor player Keith Oxman. That saw him working with tenor player the album Two Cigarettes in the Dark. That was the title track. Music recorded in Denver, Colorado in 2018. Some solo work from pianist Jeff Jenkins. A duo tuba player Jim Self and guitarist John Ciodini. Their third album working together called Hanging Out. We heard the Chick Corea tune of guests joining them on other tracks, music out of the Los Angeles jazz scene. And the set started with a debut album from drummer Marcello Carelli, the album The Era,

It is composition Nothing to Do When McCann, trumpet player David Schneider, trombonist Sam Keady, pianist Connor Rohrer, and bassist Matt at the University of Miami in May 2021. Hey, I'd love to hear from you folks, so go ahead to moz@jazzboulevard.ca, moz@jazzboulevard.ca. And of course, let me know where you're located in the world. That's going to be a wrap for this week. Look for a link to this week's podcast from our Mixcloud channel, along with playlist information at the show's website, jazzboulevard.ca. You've been listening to Jazz Boulevard. Syndicate signing off now and inviting you to join me next week for our next program. Hope you enjoyed the music on this week's show. Thanks for tuning in.

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8: 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I'm Dinah Jansen, and with me is CFRC Local Journalism Initiative news producer Jesse Bell. 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

0: Arts in Kingston.
1: Following up on a story CFRC reported on in May, the City of Kingston has announced that it is nearly ready to open 33 new transitional housing units at 315 Queen Mary Road. The former Extendicare building was purchased by the City in 2024 and is now in the final stages of renovation and construction. The space will operate under a shared care model with three pillars, including a primary health care clinic operated by Kingston Community Health, a transitional supportive housing program operated by Homebase Housing, HBH, and a community use / programming space operated by Lionhearts Kingston. Once construction is completed in mid-August, Homebase Housing expects to open the 33 transitional housing units for individuals age 55 plus with varying levels of health care needs. CFRC spoke with Jane Haas for the City of Kingston about the update.
2: And I wonder if you could talk about what it means to be providing those spaces within the city and how it fits into the city's framework regarding housing and homelessness initiatives.
3: Thank you for the question and happy to be here to speak to these things. It is an exciting time. So welcoming guests into the site, probably starting in mid-August. So we're almost completed construction now, things done. Homebase Housing is an excellent organization to be supporting these efforts. They've been in existence in the City of Kingston since they support a large emergency shelter. And the demographics, right, from youth up to this site, which will be 55 plus for individuals with mobility challenges. In terms of it fitting into the mandate, I'm really proud to have this site opening as a shared care model. There, this is really the first in not a lot where you have the co-location of a shared care facility like this, which has transitional housing and has primary health clinic located as well, and then community space. And also with the report that went earlier this month to talk about the health and wellness center that will be located in addition to
1: 2026, City Council approved the incorporation of a new wellness / health center, including a small therapy pool within the community space. Construction of the Wellness Center was originally considered as part of the city's partnership with the YMCA at the change in that project scope following further review and consultation with a healthcare consultant. The Wellness Health Center is intended to focus on occupational therapy, physiotherapy, and hydrotherapy amongst a number of services, and staff believes that the relocation to 315 Queen Mary is with other healthcare services within the property.
3: It's a really wonderful opportunity. You know, individuals that will be welcomed in are on their journey through the housing continuum. Some, depending on their life situation, will have a number of needs. And this is a 24/7 site that will have support, including PSW support, just life skills, housing search, addictions and mental health support, have a different case plan to determine what's the best course of action for them and with them. There could be individuals that are looking to transition. It could be to long-term care, could be to those individuals that do not have access to a primary health care physician, will be rostered by Midtown Health, which is wonderful. And just that opportunity for things that we don't even know that might be possible, I would argue, is supporting a number of those things that we recognize as needed to help people thrive, move forward, and support them along that journey.
2: Not only is it removing barriers to care, but it's a very proactive approach. And the fact that even as people transition out of the space, yes, there will be continued social.
3: Big piece as well, because once somebody transitions and moves, that's important because it's that community and that connection that you want to ensure people go if they're having a challenge or have questions. That needs to be there. That really is a part of the success and our overarching system-wide responsibility as a service manager. It really is around from, you know, the emergency homelessness response right through to market. And within that is where it's supporting people that are precariously housed. So there's so many pieces that the city and needs to support individuals. The best, you know, is if somebody's already housed to help them remain housed. But inevitably things happen. Queen Mary Road can support an individual that has specific needs. I'm really excited. Our team, we're really happy to be working with Homebase Housing, Midtown Health, and we'll be starting our community liaison committee up. So there's a lot of positive, great things happening and really excited to see this added to the opportunities that we're trying to present to individuals that need a different situations and things that people require and need.
2: Provincial and federal funding can sometimes be challenging, mm-hmm, and changes can come very suddenly. It is nice to see something that stays.

0: way of supporting people. You referenced demographics. Where did the 55 plus age demographic decision come from? Was that the city? Was that home-based housing? Was it just identifying a need within the community?
1: Yeah, and a continuing need. And also understanding that this demographic, 55 plus, have unique needs, and that we're seeing they were being supported, but looking at that there needed to be incorporate supports for these individuals from kind of a broad range, from people that recently have been experiencing homelessness to ones that have been in shelter right now or precariously aren't ideal situations. So when we look back, the time when this concept was being planned was, what was our by name list looking like? Doing our housing of housing that was need. What was the demographic need this type of support? And 55 plus was targeted. There was a gap. And also the population of Kingston. So when you mentioned we have shelters that are supporting women, we now have supportive housing sites, Indigenous, identifying there was a need, and we're stepping up and really interested in supporting that need and coming together with the shared care model with Midtown Health. It just was a perfect recipe, I think, to help people.
0: The Midtown Kingston Health Home, which had been operating out of a temporary location at 791 Princess Street following the initial delay, relocated to 315 Queen Mary Road in June. Hopes that this could be the start of applying this model elsewhere in the city in future or expanding it in future.
1: I think really anything is possible. Right now, we are in the midst of developing our 10-year housing and homelessness plan. And part of that is looking at, like we talked about, we need assessments being done. We have gone out and done extensive community engagement to hear from the residents of the city and the county to hear what is the needs, where are their gaps, and then also backing that up with data that we have through our by name list, our centralized wait list, through census information. And this and seeing the success, do we replicate it? Do we replicate a model that might be similar, but another specific demographic to determine what is the need? And then our goal is that need, working with the partners that we value. We can't do it alone. And it's those partners that support your comment about funding to support both the emergency homelessness response and all types of supportive housing transitional demonstrated to be successful and move along the continuum. It's expensive. And funding that we have received, while we're grateful to the province for that funding, we have not seen an increase in our provincial funding in, this is, I believe, 3 years. So the municipal has increased. So we want directed to where there's the most impact. You know, that's a huge part of our role as well.
0: The city postponed to June 2027. Do you think that the postponement will allow you to gather more data on this site?
1: I'm not sure. I think that would be something we area working on the official plan. I think any and all information, if it's deferred, there is an opportunity always to see, okay, what additional data can we look for? In terms of timing, we're opening now. So as a city, we're always working with our partners to monitor, track how things are going, outcome focused, what the outcome. So it really will depend, I think, on what we see over the next 6 months. And just understanding is every individual is different. Every individual's journey is different. So whereas some people may move on a additional support. So it's really helping people that are there with that case plan. They will have a case manager with 24/7 support.
0: As part of the development of the site, the city is currently a liaison committee until August 9th, 2026. The committee will ensure continued connection and dialogue between partner agencies and the surrounding community. Before we go, you did reference that there is a community liaison committee. The deadline for that. Who are you looking for and what might people do on that committee?
1: If you're not aware, we do have that model running now for our Sydenham Road shelter, liaison committee last fall, February of this year. It's been really beneficial. It's been an opportunity for the community to hear from the operator, hear about any issues, talk about challenges. In terms of the makeup, it really is that opportunity to bring community members, business members that are in the community, the operator, the city, our district councillors, Cataract Way Conservation, Midtown Health, the health and wellness operator, and been talked about because Lionhearts is a big part. They will be opening vocational laundry on the site.
0: A vocational laundry prepped to begin operations in October 2026, providing participants with practical job skills training, and is expected to open in early 2027.
1: Getting ahead, you know, when you talked about proactive, it's saying understanding, here's how the model works, answering any questions, that minutes, all the information posted on Get Involved Kingston. And it's that liaison between the program that's operating and the community and the businesses. So if they have

0: of questions. They can be posed to the community liaison committee. Information's then available that might not be known on Get Involved Kingston. Because sometimes things is the meetings we've been having monthly for Sydenham Road have been very productive in terms of connecting the shelter operator in that case with the individuals that are part of the community liaison committee and learning about what is available from the city, who can I contact? But it's also a chance, there's any challenge, any issue, anything going on, that's where, you know, the operator can say, okay, help me understand that and explain maybe what's happening. Any misinformation, it can be posted on the Get Involved Kingston. It's transparent, reliable information, real time. We see this committee helping to foster communication. So we just want to make sure all the parties that are involved in the shared model are there to answer questions, help support residents, community members, businesses with questions they may have, issues they may have, and forward.
1: And as you say, this is new for everyone. And so always wonderful to have an opportunity for people to ask questions, to learn more, and to, as you say, disseminate that information.
0: For some people, transitional, it's not new. So it's an opportunity to that. These are the individuals that are being supported there. These are, and this is how we're supporting them to get there. And I think that's a really important part because it just helps to put out information so that people know and any unknowns or things that you might not have asked that we're able to put it online, make it available to all.
1: Thank you very much for your time today and it's open. And as the site gets up to full speed, as you say, with Lions, I think it's a really exciting initiative and one that I think people will be very interested in. So I really appreciate it. Thank you.
0: No, my pleasure. Happy to be back and saying all the success.
2: Individuals interested in applying for the Community Liaison Committee can find out more by visiting the Get Involved Kingston page at getinvolved.cityofkingston.ca/queen-mary-road-transition. Housing.
3: Thank you to Era McCauley for that story. Coming up next, we have Dinah Jansen, initiative reporter for the Napanee Beaver, Sarah Williams, about Enterprise's centennial anniversary.
4: Thank you, Jesse. Enterprise Community this year, and true to its name, the community is invited to celebrate. Built in 1926, the hall has been the backdrop for Enterprise, and now the community is marking this hall's centennial with several commemorative events. The first event is slated for Saturday, September 12th, and includes a classic motorcycle show on Prince Street and barbecue dogs and burgers by PJ's Family Barbecue. This will take place from 10 a.m. until 3 p.m. Sunday, September Fish Fry. The event is sponsored by the Enterprise Station No. 2 Firefighters Association and will take place from 5 to 7 p.m. Last but not least is the rededication of the Enterprise Community Hall planned for Sunday, November 21st from 2 to 4 p.m. This event will feature a ribbon cutting with past and present council members and other dignitaries present. Both MPP Rick Brzee at this event. Rob Fenwick, son of Don Fenwick, a major supporter of the hall, took some time to speak about what makes this place so special for the people of Enterprise. Reflecting on the past 100 years of the hall, Fenwick noted it's been a place for people to laugh, cry, relax, and celebrate. Fenwick also noted that unlike other community halls that are multi-purpose or perhaps have been repurposed, the one in Enterprise was built specifically. The future, according to Fenwick, will be just as full of memories as the past. The hall is like a heritage building you have the pleasure of renting. The public gets to make a piece of our history, a part of their history, said Fenwick.
3: Thank you to Dinah Jansen and Sarah Williams for that story. Coming up next, we have a story from the local journalism initiative reporter for CJAI, Amherst, impending renovation of Napanee Town Hall.
5: 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Coming up are some of the top. 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
6: A new design for the main level of Napanee Town Hall has been approved by council, and staff will now move forward with the renovation. The new design would include moving the lease space for the Chamber of Commerce to the front of the building. This space would then be looking to then move washrooms to the back of the building. The new washrooms would include a barrier-free, fully accessible washroom and two standard washrooms. Staff's next report to council will include full construction drawings, as well as a breakdown of costs for the interior renovation. That, as well as stakeholder consultation with the Chamber of Commerce, Rotary Club committees. The design includes a durable vinyl plank flooring chosen for its ease of buildings of the same age were originally constructed with. Mayor Terry Richardson spoke about the renovation.
7: It's placing the Chamber of Commerce in the front of the building, which has many, many options. The back of the building where they were going to

0: be is a part of the facility that I think would be better suited, be quite honest with you, for storage. It's a facility that was never abated, and I think it'd be more appropriate if we use that for storage. And then there's a number of different advantages, especially with the bathrooms in the back, because originally when the bathrooms put in this building, that's where they were. So I'm almost thinking that there's probably still holes in plumbing in the floor. Assist us in doing that.
1: CAO Matthew Grant noted the committees that worked on the project and spoke about some of the new features of the design.
2: That work has been undertaken with the Market Square Advisory Committee, and as well as been a number of meetings and discussions. There's also been Arts Committee, and as well from the Heritage Committee. So in essence, they've talked about, you know, clearing it, ensuring that there is infrastructure to hang arts material, putting in
1: various options for where washrooms would be located, as well as the location of the Chamber of Commerce offices. Grant spoke about
2: these themselves didn't have the ability to consider this fully, given that where the Chamber of Commerce is located was considered off limits in the planning exercise. I think utility problems, and people aren't going through the event space to get to their office.
1: Councillor Angela Hicks noted some of the reasoning behind council's decision.
3: I think it's a better use of the space. I have never liked the idea of the bathrooms at the front of the building because we lose the natural free. Well, it would have been all three of those windows in the front. It also gives us the option for a closet. So the occupancy limit is 149 people. We didn't consider where they'd all be hanging their coats in January.
1: Richardson spoke about the future of the facility.
0: Well, but they've convinced me that this type of floor plan is the way we should go. So I, for one, am going to be very excited to start to see some of the progress that we're going to see downstairs, because I think it's going to be an absolutely marvelous and fabulous facility for our community.
1: For Amherst Island Radio and the Evans.
4: Thank you to Ted Evans for that story. Coming up next is your CFRC Power Plays Sports Report. 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Today we are looking at the 2025 Carlton Czar. Exciting. And the 2025 Ravens were consistent with one thing, and that was being inconsistent. They didn't know who would start at quarterback from week to week. Heck, they didn't know who would be times. Their defense would show flashes of something great one moment and totally implode in the next. They lost games they should have won, Toronto and McMaster, and won games they should have lost, York and Ottawa. 3-5 record, but missed the playoffs by 2 points, falling short to McMaster in week 9, 41-39. We at least got some closure about the quarterback situation by the end of the year, as Elijah Barnes emerged as a legitimate starting caliber player with a very fun skill set. Let's take a look at their 2025 stats. Offense with 215, it's about 27 points per game. They were 6th in yards per game with 432, giving them about 3,312 yards. They were 2nd in total passing yards with 2,666, which is about 333 pass yards per game. They were 11th, so last place, in total rushing yards with 789 per game. They loved to throw the football, which is good, because they had to. Their defense was 10th in points allowed, giving up 320. That's 40 points per game. They were last in passing yards allowed per game with 365.6. They were 10th in rushing yards allowed per game with 185.1. Yards allowed per game with an astonishing 550.8. Their defense did not look good for most of the season, but they were great when it mattered most for them, which was the Panda Bowl. Their point differential, -105, that's 8th in the conference, which makes sense because that's where they finished. Over the last record has been, say it with me, inconsistent. 2-4 in 2021, 5-3 in 2022, 4-4 in 2023, 4-3-5 in 2025, so all over the map here. In 2026, I've got them kind of right towards the middle. Lost a lot of their key guys from the post-COVID era. Wide receiver Tristan Reddy, great player, he's in the CFL. Kicker Brandon Forcier is gone. I think he had a fantastic career for Carlton. They've lost Nathan Clark, their defensive lineman. They've lost linebacker Mikhail Alleg. And it looks like he is gone, or at very least, no longer the man under center for the Ravens. That being said, there is still some potency left in this passing attack with the great dual-threat quarterback Elijah Barnes and star wide receiver Frederick Hashey back for his 5th and final year. I think Carlton has a pretty middling schedule. Not too bad, not too easy. They've got York on the road too. They play the Griffins in Queens Gales for the first time since 2020.

0: 21. The Panda Bowl is in week 5, so they're playing Ottawa. Then they have two killer games against Western and Laurier before finishing out with the Blues at home. Looking at this schedule, I've got the Ravens going 4-4 with victories over York, Waterloo, though. I think those other four games are pretty scary for the Ravens, but if they can at least look competitive in these contests, it'll go a long way towards building. I think 4 wins is this team. I think they'll finish in the middle to lower middle half of the OUA.
1: And thank you to both Genevieve Hinch and Keith Dempsey for that story. Now over to Jesse Bell with the Kingston Sea Power Plays.
0: This is your Environment Canada weather report for the Kingston region. Tuesday, August 11th. 24 is your high, feeling closer to 28. Quite humid and a UV index of 8 with a 55% chance of rain, but just a quick shower. Right, Wednesday, August 12th. 24 is your high with a 49% chance of precipitation. Mix of sun and cloud, feeling closer to 27. Thursday, August 13th, 24 is your high with a 71% chance of precipitation, about a millimeter and a half. 14th, 24 degrees is your high, mix of sun and cloud, otherwise a beautiful day here in the city of Kingston. And then kicking off the weekend, Saturday, August 15th, 22 is your high, feeling closer to 25, but quite a cloudy day here in the city of Kingston, UV index of 6. 23 is your high with a chance of precipitation throughout the day, mostly in the mid-morning, about 2.5 millimeters of rain altogether. Monday, August 17th, 23 is your high, feeling closer to 24, clouds with periods of sunshine, otherwise a beautiful day. Coming up next, we have Genevieve Hinch with CFRC's Concert.
2: 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Wednesday features Games in the Square, Swinging Summer at the City Hall, Yoki, Euchre, Eunice. Live music includes Taryn McKenna, Vince DeBeal, Sean McCollum, Christopher Jackson, Wayne Riley's open mic, and lots more happening Wednesday. On Thursday, browse the Kingston Public Market, bring the kids to Stories in the Square, get creative with Bring Your Own Craft, or catch the Peanuts movie in Springer Market Square. There's also Queen's Family Night. Live music includes Grevin and Allie McCormick, Bentley McKegney, J.S. Miller, and the Friendly Frogs Freak Show with the Ratskin Family Band. Friday includes Spanish Conversation Session Center, Kicking It Country, and include the Smoking Roosters, Mellow Lily, Dead Root Revival, and the Catarocway Chamber Music Festival. Heading into Saturday, Farm Fair, the Minimos, the Ironwood Fantasy Fair, Saturday Session, or Refuel at Cultivate Art Commons. Live music includes the Oscar Evans Bands, Music Westport, Three's Company, John McClurg, River Cat, Squid Raper, and Jessica Powderfinger, the Oreos, and Jake Toes. Wrapping things up Sunday, head to the Memorial Center Farmers Market, Yoga in Battery Park, the Summer BBQ and Bocce. Music includes the Back to the Farm Over Heels, Chantel Thompson, Wayne Riley, and live band karaoke with the Oreos. 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I'm Jenny. 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
3: Hello and welcome to Grad Chat, your opportunity to find out about research here at Queen's. My name is KM on the FM, and I'm your host. 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And it's a great way to stay informed about all the exciting research our graduate students and postdocs are working on. And today, I would like to introduce you to Dr. Amoon Jamzad, who is a postdoctoral Dr. Parvin Mousavi. Welcome to Grad Chat, Amoon.
4: Thank you very much. Thanks for having me.
3: Going on research-wise, but before we dive into that, can you tell us a little bit about your journey so far and what attracted you to Queen's in the first place?
4: Oh, for sure. So I think my journey was disciplinary. I started my bachelor as an electrical engineer, so mostly into hardware and understanding of how electrons work. But then as I transitioned through more graduate studies, I wanted to have the applications on the medical side. So I started a master and a PhD. It has two parts to it. One was changing the application to more medical related and also move a little bit toward data analysis. And then after that, for my postdoc period, I decided to jump into the data analytic part with the AI, because that was the time that AI was the big thing, which still is. That's how my work transitioned from pure hardware and electronics to AI and analysis of healthcare data. And the reason that I joined Queen's is, as you know, when you put the multidisciplinary research and you look at it, it's not possible without the collab disciplines. And what Queen's provide is this opportunity. It is a true interdisciplinary environment that each person is not individually running a research. I, as a computer scientist, am part of a bigger team, consists of pathologists, engineers, clinicians, surgeons, and we work together in a collaborative way and we can make a difference. So that the environment that we have at Queen's, that is very rare. And this level of collaboration, and it's not about the technology, it's not about equipment, it's about willing of people that they want to collaborate with each other and they agree to come out of their comfort zone and see what's out there.
3: Yeah, because there's a lot going on in all of these different skills and expertise of all your collaborators to make the projects actually happen. So your research involves artificial intelligence and a little bit of, or maybe a lot, of computer. Can you tell us a little bit about as to open up into cancer research? And what challenges does it need to address?
4: Yeah, for sure. So in a nutshell, what I'm doing is sit at the intersection of like AI and artificial intelligence and specifically cancer studies. So it has different application, the use of AI from understanding the cancer decision making. But if I want to start from artificial intelligence as a broader thing, it's all about decision making. So let's say you want to go to a meeting from home and how you want to go there. So there you need two things. You need information and then you need to make a decision based on the previous knowledge that you're having. You probably may check Google Map to see what's traffic. You probably check what are the possible routes and what are the distances. You check the weather application to see, okay, how's the weather? Should I go by foot if it's a closed distance or I should get a date? can I go and get a coffee and then go there? So all of those things are data part of it. So you're using different sources of information. Then the decision comes. So how you make that decision based on your previous experience, part of town before, so you know how the traffic works based on the time, based on this initial knowledge that you can be there on time and prepared, right? So AI is exactly the same because it is an artificial version of the intelligence, right? So the information part is data and the decision-making part is the model. So when we are talking about different modalities that AI can use, we are talking about that information. When we are talking about different property of the models, it is about that knowledge that based on

0: So in that scenario that I mentioned, the data seems to be very simple. You have different sources like traffic, time, and all of that. And then the decision is, when should I go? How should I go? So, right. So hopefully you will not get any accidents. But when you bring it into the application of cancer, both of these parameters are changing. They're more complex. We have deep capture to make a decision about a patient, especially cancer patients. So you can have imaging information. We have different modalities that can take an image, that each image capture different property. We can have normal cameras, for, or we can have cameras that actually visualize magnetic property of the body, acoustical property of the body. So all of these are trying to add another layer of information for you. And each of them has different component and its own complexity. And this is, you are getting information from a human. There's lots of variability. It's not zero and one like computer. So there are lots of challenge on the data side. The model part is also very challenging because when you're supporting the decision making, let's say you want to implement it in the surgery room, that the surgeon going to use it and where cancer is and remove it, then the stake is very high. You have to make a good decision. The model is not going to say, okay, the worst case scenario, the cancer remains. That's not acceptable, right? So it's not just about having a precise model. You have to make the model trustworthy. You have to make the model handle uncertainty. So I cannot go into the OR and say, okay, surgeon, this is my model, when it's normal, you listen to it. They will throw me out of the OR because it should provide a level of understanding, a level of interpretation. It's not you're making this decision. Because the most important part in my line of work that AI models are not making decisions. AI models are supporting the decisions that are going to be made, but very important to recognize. So that's the all of the opportunities and all of the challenges I can imagine for the AI in cancer research. Like the applications, if I want to go into that route, would be different. So you can use AI essentially to better understand cancer. You can use it to understand the characteristic of cancer, how it's generated, what's the source of it. Then you can use it for treatment. You can implement something in the OR that when they use it to extract cancer and remove cancer from the body, they can use it to provide them with better information. You carry out, was it a successful surgery? How was the surgery? Can we evaluate it? So in all of these different application, AI can provide potentials. And the data part, like there are lots of different modalities that we are working with. One of the interesting ones that I'm going to talk about most about would be the mass spectrometry. Yeah, which is very interesting.
1: Spectrometry, so does AI become important? I think you've done a really great job of explaining, you know, some of the challenges and the ways that you can use AI, but where does AI and mass spectrometry kind of come together?
0: Sure. Mass spectrometry, I think it's a very exciting technology because in a nutshell, what it does, chemical fingerprint of the specimen. So the mass spec technology by itself is it's not a brand new technology. It was around for many, many decades, but it was sitting in the laboratories that you feed a specimen, you get the chemical kind of fingerprint, and you make a decision based on that. But of like interesting work has been done to make the technology accessible through operating theaters, through the surgical units. So to explain that, I have to first talk about the cancer itself. So why it's interesting in cancer? The cancer, most of the time, when we want to look at when we want to decide if it's cancer or not cancer, let's go start with that. The pathologist. So the pathologist will put the tissue under the microscope, if we want to simplify it. I'm sorry. It's a super oversimplification of what they're doing. But they cut the tissue, put it under the microscope, look at the tissue, and look at the structure of the cells and make a decision that if this cell looks like cancer or not. That would be very simplification
1: of course.
0: Is what's happening with cancer is not changing the look of the tissue. It's also changing the chemistry of the tissue. So if you be able to measure that level of information on top of the like visuals, on top of the morphological changes, that would be a huge additional information that you can use and help you to have a more certain decisions on the cancer. But what's happening in the OR is for any cancer surgery, when they have to, like solid cancer we are talking about, they have to cut the cancer out of the body. So that's the procedure. They somehow plan it. They know where the cancer is. They aim for it. They go and cut. What they're using most of the time is not a cold knife. They are using an electrical knife, which tissue. So rather than cutting, you can say it is burning the tissue. And byproduct of any burning would be a smoke. So, and that's why in all of the operating room, we have suctions on the knife that bring it into the filter. So the clever idea here was, why we get rid of it?

0: if it's a byproduct of what we are burning. Why don't we analyze it?
1: Mm.
0: That was the aha moment for them. So they bring it, they set up a system that rather than connecting the tube to the filter, they connect it to the smoke that is coming out of the body when they're cutting in real time and then provide the mass spec. So that was the big thing, because mm-hmm. now you have a sampling tool without adding lots of like equipment into the thing. If my engineering part of the brain want to be involved, is it's not about how you can get a better decision, it's about how practical it is.
1: Mm-hmm.
0: If I come up with a new device called Amun 101, then if I come up with a really strange procedure that you have to connect it very weirdly and get some mm-hmm. information, although it may provide some information, it will not be practically usable. But
1: what
0: the mass spec in the intraoperative form offering is, the surgeon experience would not be any different.
1: Mm-hmm.
0: What they are doing is they're cutting the same way that they were cutting, but we are providing the additional information to them.
1: Mm-hmm.
0: And what it can understand and analyze and detect patterns within these signatures, these chemical signatures that may not be possible to see with naked eye, because the signal is very complex.
1: Mm-hmm.
0: You are looking at the distribution of thousands and tens of thousands of ions that exist in the tissue. We are not talking about the simple molecule, we're talking about the biological tissue that can have different sources and can different variety. So the AI can be very helpful, but the challenges are, well, the data is complex, it's a kind of real-time situation, so all of the things that we mentioned about AI should help with the trustworthiness, with covering uncertainty, but it is a new modality that may not be very, lots of AI models out there that are dealing with images.
1: Mm-hmm.
0: So I know, like, ultrasound images are different from MRI images, but at the core of it, you are dealing with the two-dimensional information,
1: mm-hmm.
0: right? So in that sense, the mass spec data is somehow very deep solutions that can handle that.
1: Mm-hmm.
0: Another thing is with training. So a classical example of AI model training is, you have AI model that differentiate between cats and dogs. So you feed it lots of cats and lots of dogs and say, learn, this is your experience.
1: Mm-hmm.
0: This is how cats look like, this is how dogs look like. And then now you get a new image and then said, okay, this is cat, this is dog. But assuming that scenario, if I train a model with an image of an elephant, by design, mm-hmm. you limit it that either it can say cat or dog.
1: Yeah.
0: And both of them are, so it doomed to goes for the AI model in clinical. So if I train a model with cancer versus normal muscle,
1: mm-hmm.
0: what happened is surgeon cut skin. Signature of a skin, for example, is very similar to the signature of cancer, or closer at least to the signature of cancer compared to normal. So that become an issue and we get lots of false positives. So all of those challenges are things that I as an AI scientist try to address, try to handle, and try to kind of come up with a solution mm-hmm. that can handle this and give the best kind of clinician can use and make the good decisions. Now, part of the deal is building up the tools, the AI tools that can help. But part of it is making it, again, accessible.
1: Mm-hmm.
0: How we can implement it actually in the OR. How we can do that translation.
1: Mm-hmm.
0: We come to the product that we recently released. It's called Mass Vision, and it is actually doing that.
1: Very cool. So you've designed Mass Vision. Can you tell us what this platform is and how it grew out of your research? I think I have a sense of it, but what does it do? How does it address all of these issues that you've just discussed?
0: For sure. Yeah, it's Mass Vision is free. It's interactive, so the users don't need to code at all.
1: Mm-hmm.
0: It's all of the AI functionalities, exploration function with no computing knowledge, with no programming knowledge to be able to analyze their mass spec data.
1: Mm.
0: So if I want to go a little back, I told you about one technology that we are having, which is analyzing the smoke as it's come.
1: Mm-hmm.
0: If I want to like have an analogy for it. So in surgery, surgeons, rather than just looking at the information that's coming from imaging, they can use a sense of smell. So now I can smell the cancer, see where it is. That's good, but it's a sampling tool.
1: Mm-hmm.
0: There's another form of mass spec that we call mass spec. Connect the mass spec to the end of the cautery tool that when they cut, it provides you with information as the time goes. So real-time sensing. We are providing with the imaging setup that you put the tissue on a stage and then you move the tissue like in a grid and then you capture the signature, chemical signature of each pixel. So you can imagine that it would be similar to the photo that you're taking with your camera.
1: Mm-hmm.
0: It has three sensor in camera work, right? So, and then by combination of red color, green color, and blue color, you create all of the different variation of colors, and that's how you create a kind of colorful image on your phone. Rather than three channels, now you have tens of thousands of channels. So this is a very important technology, because now, on top of all of the complexity that we had with the chemical dimensions,

0: Now we add a spatial dimension into it. It has its good side and bad side. The good side is now for each of the molecules, I see a spatial distribution,
1: wow,
0: how it is globalized. And it's very good when you have a piece of tissue and you want to do analysis and you want to compare it with, let's say, pathology as a gold standard, right? So now you can have a one-to-one local. But again, the complexity is the issue. So you have to be able to address that. And who is actually working with that data? So I'm a computer scientist in cancer resolution, but in reality, the main people who are working with the mass spec imaging data are basic scientists, are molecular biologists. So how they are handling this massive, huge, complex data and then come to the conclusion? Because those are the main scientists. I can provide the tool, but those people are the ones who have

0: For sure, it's possible. We can just change the code. We can, but although it's good to have this collective kind of way that remove the independent research. So what I understand is it's a barrier for them to do the research on the mass spectrum. We understand that gap, and then we try to resolve it. So we said, all of these wonderful tools that I'm having that I have to, what if I use a platform that bring all of these and put a button interface, like user interface to it, so they can use it interactively without any coding knowledge.
1: Wow.
0: Was to implement now additional capability that was not available in the previous software, add AI to it, and all of these in the beginning of the, origin story. Mass vision is, well, you have this with the data, and this is a kind of a important note for all of the people who are in the medical field and AI. The AI is a secondary thing. The first step is you have to understand your data. It is not cats and dog and like elephants and cars that everybody know. Medical data can be different, so you have to have a good understanding of the data. So everything starts with exploration of the data, what how it looks like. So Mass Vision provides you with lots of AI based technologies that you can use, and an algorithm that you can use to simplify the data. You can have different visualization that give you the best contrast of the things that you're looking for. So rather than looking at 10,000, simplify to a simple visualization that give you all of the important points, and that make a discovery much easier. Then you can create your data set, because another thing that's important for any AI research is having a clean data set. So how you can say, this is my spectrum and this is my pathology label. Most of the provide you with the multimodal environment that you can bring all of these together. So it become very hard. And the data set creation for the normal project could take like around 2 months.
1: Wow.
0: Now you can do that with Mass Vision in less than a week. So it's a huge difference in timeline, because it is now very convenient. And as I said, you can do statistical analysis, you can do all of the fancy AI things that you want to do. And at the end of the day, it will help you to get what you want as a biologist, not necessarily as a computer scientist. And to give you a kind of idea about how successful was it, we released it, I think it was the last March 2025. It's more than 2,200 downloads worldwide. So it seems that it's
1: your tool is traveling far. Yes,
0: exactly.
1: Yes.
0: Exactly. And it shows that it was we could provide it. And it's the beauty of it is, it's the platform that we are using is called Slicer. So Slicer is a platform for medical imaging, develop our Mass Vision platform. So the good thing about it is modular. So based on the community, based on the new requests that we are getting now from a larger community, rather than receiving instruction from our own group that I need this, and that was the base of the software. Now we can get requests from the larger community and then improve. So it is the improvement we move forward and adding more functionality to make it more accessible for people.
1: Oh, wow. That's very, very cool. So it's gone from your very local collaboration between scientists and researchers and clinicians here in Kingston to global, and then you're getting feedback from global partners and then able to update the tool both to support local needs, but then also your feedback that of continuous improvement, it sounds like.
0: Exactly. Wow. Exactly. And the beauty of it is not just the software. It is the platform that bring all of the tools necessary. So, and lots of the needs are not necessarily simple AI stuff, although we started with that. Now we are improving to start with, and then you want to improve. But the modular capability gives us the lots of options. So we can add, let's say, previously we have lots of paper in advanced AI models to how to improve cancer detection. But all of those was useful for us, but the reality is it's going to system. But how to make it practical and how to make people use it. I can provide application on how or instruction on how to download the code, how to run the code, but most of the time people will have to like install it. So let's not do that, right? But if you can put it into a platform that does it interactive for you, then that feeling that bad using ChatGPT nowadays, making, hey, this code is not working, what should I change? Oh, this. So you can go still with having long emotional conversation with ChatGPT to make something work. But then this would, I said, the key theme is accessibility. So what I'm trying to do is make all of those wonderful research that we are doing also accessible for the end user, the research that we are doing here.
1: Oh, this is very exciting, and I'm glad that it's going so well. Are there any final thoughts you'd like to leave us, research that you're doing possible?
0: We are working with

0: It's definitely high-tech tools and high-tech toys to get what we want. But I think the key part is that technology by people, mm-hmm. and you need smart people. And smart people know the collaboration is a key.
1: Mm.
0: It is, you can want to learn everything, want to have all of the knowledge, and this is wonderful.
1: Mm-hmm.
0: But most of the time, the groundbreaking findings are coming from people not directly in the field, but from the time that people from different fields collaborate, mm-hmm. share ideas that can work for both of them. So I would say these research, any kind of like multidisciplinary research, especially when you're combining AI with cancer research or any healthcare mm-hmm. kind of apply, to have that mentality, have that collaboration. And these like people with different, from different disciplines, with different expertise, when they learn how to communicate, when they learn mm. how to share idea, when they're open to the communication and collaboration, then lots of wonderful things are happening. And I would say this is one of the privileges that I had being mm. in Kingston and Queens.
1: Oh, well, no, that's, well, yes, just thinking about some of the people you mentioned, it sounds like this is a gigantic team, and it's always expanding as people learn more and then want to contribute to making improvements or adding different functionalities and modalities to the platform.
0: The thing that I have when we get a new student is, you may think that computer scientists are like sitting in front of the computer 24/7 coding.
1: Mm-hmm.
0: I said, when you're in the medical application, you should not be a coder only. You should be a field agent.
1: Okay. Your
0: hospital, interact with different disciplines, even interact with patients when it is accessible, when it's mm-hmm. appropriate, to better understand. Because if you know the source of the information, the flow of the information, the people who are using that information, mm-hmm. that will give you a way better idea. And then mm-hmm. when you want to apply all of the AI better, that mm-hmm. that you build a useful product for those end users.
1: Mm-hmm.
0: So my fellow researcher, be a field agent, not sit in front of the computer. That's also healthier. So.
1: Yes, it is important to get out of the lab or off of your computer every now and then, right?
0: Exactly.
1: I mean, it sounds like you're incredibly busy with Mass Vision, but I hear that you also stay pretty busy outside of the lab with your family. Could you tell us a little bit more about these days?
0: Yeah, I'm a full-time dad.
1: Yeah. So
0: the mornings are mainly my wife and I work pretty condensed playing with our three-year-old daughter.
1: Oh, my three-year-old, yeah, that is busy, busy.
0: Lots of experience. This is the opportunity for me to learn new things. I'm learning new musical instrument. I'm painting a lot. I'm playing with Play-Doh. So all of those things that I wanted to find the best excuse and best playmate to do that. So it's very, for a person who is in the field of AI,
1: mm-hmm.
0: because again, this is artificial intelligence. So mm-hmm. it is come from actual, your kid grow up, when you see your kid learn, all of those things that we learn in the concept of AI, you see that that is actually the real thing.
1: Mm-hmm.
0: So when we are talking about training a model, how the model reacts with the environment, how the new information is received, how even the order of information mm-hmm. that you're providing to a model can make a huge difference.
1: Mm-hmm.
0: So all of that, I can see that the way that my kid is growing up and learning, this is the same thing that we are using, but this is already in the nature. And this
1: yes.
0: is already coded there.
1: Yeah. So,
0: but we are doing exactly another way around, to be honest. Oh, okay, so I can implement it here. But well, the stream of knowledge, and it's so fast paced that
1: mm-hmm. And I can only imagine how quickly up and learn things before you even realize that you
0: yep.
1: accidentally taught them
0: yes.
1: different things and habits, right? They
0: yes.
1: learn all of those things. Well,
0: exactly.
1: With you. Thank you so much for doing the show, and the best of luck with the rest of your research. We'll have to hear how this develops.
0: Thank you very much. And thanks again for having me.
1: So that's it, everyone. Another week of Grad Chat comes to an end. Tomorrow, from either iTunes, Google Podcast, Spotify, or CFRC Podcast, just search Grad Chat. Until next week, this is KM on the FM.
2: What's going on? What's going on? Tanya Donhaskigo, then on Zewata Husa Dadje, Ungahuwa, and Hadiwa Nodas, and the Aboriginal voices, Oscar Dewanyawa Oscarpsi.
3: 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We're happy to have you along here at University of Kingston, Ontario. And you could catch us at www.ca and go to the listen button. Oh, my goodness. Sean, how are you?
4: Oh, I'm all right, Doug. How are you?
3: No, I was just thinking, too, about the summertime, and we've been doing all these things all July.

0: and now into August. And people are commenting on it, which was fun.
1: Oh, yeah?
0: Yeah, fun to get these
1: positive
0: comments. Oh, all positive. Yeah.
1: As I do.
0: No, probably not, because I'm trying to keep it all positive this year.
1: All right.
0: Outdoors, but
1: well, go ahead, Doug. Try and keep it positive.
0: We have it. We in Eastern Ontario with huge waterfalls, but the people in the Niagara area are being weeks now, and I was north a week ago and checked out what was happening, and there the forests there are wet still, they're good shape, so and all of the growth that comes in the the midsummer, it's all been good, and the streams in most places are still a little bit higher than I had expected for this time of the year, although mm-hmm. some of the lakes have been drained down. So I'm not quite sure what's going on. Maybe they're pumping the water out there further north. I don't know.
1: Maybe.
0: Yeah. Anyway, to have just a couple of things set up. First of all, I've got one we're going to talk about. It was recommended to me, and I pulled up a bio on Melissa Powis. I'll talk about that. And you might have one or two items for the top of the hour. And
1: probably not, Doug.
0: And we're going to have a couple of guests drop by.
1: Oh, yeah, guests. We've
0: yeah.
1: got guests.
0: Nice. I've got a few. So, yeah, it's going to be fun. Also, last week we started with the our youth, whoever you are and whatever age you are right now. And when I told them about what we're doing in a small group last week, and two of the early teenage you said, yeah, well, wait a sec. Can we do that? A 14-year-old session this weekend, and their favorite protest song and what it means to them.
1: Mm.
0: You sparked them. I played it for them, and off the and they played yours, and then that sparked one of them to say, "Hey, I've got one that you guys mm-hmm. might like." I won't.
1: I'm not gonna say.
0: No, not yet. I'm going to let the listeners think about it, too.
1: I had to tell your little story last week
0: and
1: then tell us, but you never really said. So.
0: About yours?
1: No, never mind, Doug. Just move on.
0: Okay. An Oneida scholar, and she works at an interpreter as an instructor of this knowledge. And I didn't get exactly where she's working, but her work focuses on the original people, the Haudenosaunee, and their resilience within a contemporary Western Instagram from the Oneida area. Maybe she's down in Western Ontario, like London or Windsor or uh-huh. one of those places. Which anyway, she wrote a book, Haudenosaunee Experience, and it was published.
1: The Haudenosaunee Experience?
0: Yeah, yeah. Well, do you want to hear what it's a little bit about? Not
1: I'm
0: much.
1: I'm looking it up, Doug.
0: Oh, okay.
1: Probably not much.
0: Right? No. It's, what's the title? Onkwehaunwe. The Onkwehaunwe. Is that right?
1: Onkwehaunwe.
0: Oh, thank you.
1: Yeah.
0: Okay.
1: So you're reading it wrong, Doug.
0: I am sorry, but that's why you're here. You're Bert here. Anyway, her book serves as an essential guide to understanding the complexities of Indigenous identity within social work and modern policy. And it bridges the gap between traditional Haudenosaunees of the current social political landscape. That is in light of what we talked about 2 weeks ago. You know, the number of people who were trying to portray themselves as Indigenous. Remember,
1: oh, yeah.
0: Remember that? So this book...
1: ran into several.
0: Literally ran into them, or you just know?

0: No comment.
1: Okay. anyway, it's interesting.
0: Who wrote it? Susan M. Hill? Is that what you...
1: Day. Paulus is P-O-W-L-E-S-S.
0: Yeah, I got that.
1: Okay. Do you have any information? How much is the book, you know?
0: No. I'm sure it's in the one that you got.
1: Nope. No, I don't have any information about the cost of the book. Self-published, so... Get through the Scholar's Press.
0: Yeah.
1: Yeah. Anyway, that's... If you have any more information, that would be great.
0: Well, did you read the book?
1: No. This has just been recommended to me by... to look up the name again. Hillary.
0: Hillary who?
1: That was the lady who talked to me. Hillary. Just last week. Yeah. Yeah, based on what we talked about.
0: I don't even see the book, Doug.
1: No.
0: A Bow Forged from Ash. Yeah.
1: Okay, I'm going to have to go back. Well, it was Scholar's Press. Look it up for you now, I guess, Joe. A little bit of reading.
0: I don't know. I'm looking her up, and that's the only book I see.
1: Okay. I will try to... I know that...
0: Maybe that person had it wrong, just making stuff up.
1: Well, in that case, I'll get back, because I know her dad, and I met her dad before. So I'll call him and ask...
0: Whose dad did you meet?
1: Hillary's dad.
0: So,
1: I met this person before, and this is his daughter, was at university and thinking about this idea, and heard our talk about being people who were involved in trying to portray themselves as something that they are not.
0: Well,
1: okay, and suggested we looked at that.
0: Seems odd that it's a whole entire book, but...
1: Published, it could be small. It's like a lot of university students publish their work in different ways, and maybe that's what it is. I will find out for you for next week. Okay? Do you have another idea that you could recommend that we won't play it now unless you have...
0: Another protest song?
1: Yes.
0: I know you'd ask, but I can't think of anything
1: oh,
0: right
1: no.
0: now.
1: Oh,
0: yeah.
1: No.
0: I would think, though it's... what? And no longer, I guess, an indigenous artist.
1: Not necessarily.
0: No, not necessarily. Okay, 99 Left Balloons. It's a German protest song of the 1980s, and it was
1: Nina
0: sang it. I don't Nina N I N I N I N A in one word. She sang it, and it was kind of a the war. Because it was the Cold War between the Soviet Union, Russia, Soviet Union, USSR.
1: Yeah, at that time it was USSR,
0: and,
1: yeah.
0: So she wrote this song, which I assume was a protest song, in of that the balloons were, at least in my mind, were the missiles that could be sent.
1: Okay.
0: The balloons, 99 red balloons, yada yada.
1: Are they left, like L-E-F-T, or?
0: What? Left. I think it's luft, L-U-F-T.
1: L-U-F-T. Oh, yeah.
0: You don't even know.
1: I bet you I...
0: Did you not listen to the radio in the 80s, Doug?
1: 80s. Oh, that was so far away.
0: No, it's not. It's not that far.
1: No, that's okay. We'll play it for people. This is song and the memories that go with it.
0: Hey.
1: Yep.
0: Listen. Luft balloons is one word.
1: Got it.
0: Find the lyrics for you because, you know, you're all about the lyrics. I'm all about the lyrics. I listen to them, don't know what they say. So I look up the lyrics. And it's in French, so German. It's
1: okay.
0: In German, so yeah. I don't know what they...
1: So you're in trouble. We're going to play her song.
0: Yeah. They're both good. She did an English version as well, and they're both very good, but...
1: Okay.

0: Initially, the German song was...
1: So you want to play both, like one after the other?
0: I don't care, sure. You have to find...
1: Search for it for you out of our archives here.
0: Oh, you know what? I think 99 Red Balloons was the English version. So okay. I'll look up that.
1: 99 Red Balloons.
0: And Nina was N-I-N-A.
1: Yeah, N-E-N-A. Okay, and the last name?
0: That's it. That's it. She was just...
1: Just Nina. Okay. Good.
0: You and I in a little toy shop buy a bag of balloons with the money we've got. Set them free at the break of dawn till one by one they were gone. So that's the initial. And honestly, the English is for us that are not German speaking, but the German one is the one to listen to first.
1: Okay, I will do that for you. When you think about it, the Cold War caused this big split in Europe so that people who used to live in Germany were in East Germany, and then the West Germans were on the west side of the...
0: Yeah,
1: west.
0: wasn't much longer. I think, what, 86, 87, 88,
1: 89.
0: There.
1: Yeah, 89. Time,
0: well,
1: yeah.
0: They started work. was it Ronald Reagan had started to...
1: Mr. Gorbachev, tear this wall down.
0: Yeah. They were talking about all of that. So it was a tense period, the wall going up, and everybody showed up and help tear it down, and it was the end of this in Germany.
1: Okay, 99 Luftballons first. Here goes. Yeah.

0: Hey, we're tackling something pretty heavy, actually. We're looking at the history of food in Canada, but specifically how Indigenous food systems and sovereignty really became, well, a target for colonial policies.
1: Yeah.
0: It's more than just food.
1: Yeah, sometimes as a weapon. That's the absolutely crucial finding, I think, from all this material. Indigenous food systems, it wasn't just some unfortunate side effect of colonization.
0: Right.
1: The sources are clear. An intentional strategy, really a function of colonialism, designed basically to assimilate people, break their economies, and maybe most importantly, sever that deep spiritual.
0: Today is kind of twofold. First, we want to unpack that historical blueprint, the laws, the economic moves, the culture. Second, we really need to get into the powerful communities are, literally growing their way back to sovereignty. It's pretty inspiring, actually.
1: It really is. But to understand the history, we should probably start with the present role. Let's look at the story of Mark Bell. He's a band counselor at Erlen First Nation in Nakina, Ontario. Just the challenges he faces feeding his family today really.
0: Own trip to the grocery store for Mark Bell. His local northern store closed down.

0: So now, basic stuff means a huge trek.
1: Huge. It's the nearest supermarket. That's a no frills in Geraldton.
0: Wow, 131 kilometers.
1: Yeah, the time alone just to shop, that kind of statistic, it just stops you in your
0: It
1: tracks.
0: really does. And it makes traditional hunting seem less like just a cultural practice and more like,
1: Yeah.
0: well,
1: Despite the costs involved in hunting itself, the sources really highlight the value of traditional food. Like one successful moose hunt that yields 486 pounds of meat.
0: 486 pounds.
1: Yeah. For Abel's family, him, his wife, daughter, father, brother, sister-in-law, that's enough food for six people.
0: But what about the cost? You mentioned costs.
2: Yeah.
0: What did the sources say about the finance? Mark Bell doing this hunting, the driving?
1: Well, it's pretty staggering when you break it down. Bell figured he spent at least $2,700 just on the expenses during the last moose season. Gas, processing the meat, replacing gear. And that's not even counting the big upfront costs. You need a heavy-duty truck, you need a quad just to get through the
0: Right. So traditional food is the best option, the most efficient in some ways,
3: Yes.
0: but getting it needs this expensive infrastructure, this knowledge, and that's all under threat.
1: Precisely. And that modern economic pressure, that chokehold, it leads us right back to those historical roots you mentioned. The decimation by design.
0: Okay, so who's in it?
1: Oh, it was comprehensive. Charters, things
0: Yeah.
1: like the Gradual Civilization Act, direct bans on crucial ceremonies like the potlatch, and treaties that sounds essential for survival for tiny bits of farmland and, frankly, pitiful amounts of cash. They were trying to force a European farming model onto people whose entire way of life was based on immobility and the land.
0: It's interesting, though, you mentioned earlier sources showing indigenous food knowledge.
1: Yeah, there was that early period. People like Catherine Partrail wrote about settlers learning to thrive on wild rice, maple syrup, things like that. An exchange happened.
0: Yet it was unequal and didn't last.
1: Definitely unequal, and it turned predatory really fast. A perfect example. Pemmican was incredibly valuable. It's this traditional mix powdered meat, grease, berries. Super high protein, shelf stable, essential for the fur trade, especially those long trips.
0: Okay, so how did this vital food become a tool of control?
1: Monopoly power, basically. When the Hudson's Bay Company got its monopoly in 1821, they saw an opportunity. They systematically started driving pure economics for them.
0: Ah, so the indigenous producers got less money for the same amount of pemmican.
1: Exactly. Income they needed for trade goods for survival, they had to produce.
0: Okay, I see. They were caught in a bind.
1: Totally. And that pressure, that forced increase in production, the near elimination of the plains bison, as one source puts it.
0: Right, because bison was the key ingredient.
1: A key ingredient. So once the bison herds collapsed, the plains people, who depended on them for everything, suddenly became reliant on the government for famine relief. It was an economic knockout blow, kind of disguised.
0: Two is thinking about the timing. Globally, this is the period, 18th to mid-20th century, when food is being revolutionized everywhere else, right? Canning, refrigeration, mass production.
1: Exactly. While all that modernization is happening elsewhere, Canadian policy was intensely indigenous culture, including their food practices.
0: So they were actively excluded.
1: Excluded, and the result. Communities became dependent on expensive US government rations. It created a dependency that we're still dealing with today.
0: Which brings us right up to the present day crisis and maybe some of the failures of more recent government attempts to fix things. The stats on food insecurity, just not having access to affordable, healthy food, they're shocking when you compare.
1: Horrifying, especially in the north. One study found 70%, 70, of Fort Albany First Nation in northern Ontario was food insecure.
0: 70%.
1: Yeah. And get this, residents there would need to spend 56% of the healthy diet. We're not talking about fancy stuff. We're talking basic nutrition.
0: And the big federal program meant to help, Nutrition North, was supposed to use subsidies to make food cheaper up north.
1: But we've all seen those photos online, right? Like
3: Yeah.
1: $28 for a kilo of grapes.
2: Right.
1: The intention might have seemed okay, but the execution, the core logic, was flawed. Joseph LeBlanc, an expert from Wukwemcoom Unceded Territory, he puts it brilliantly. He calls Nutrition North a failed, market-based, non-Indigenous solution.
0: Why non-Indigenous? Why does he say it uses the wrong lens?
1: Because it just doubled down the market system in the North. Its whole focus was making store-bought food cheaper. It assumed that the standard Western diet was the only goal.
0: Ah, so it didn't even consider strengthening local traditional food system.
1: Exactly. LeBlanc says it uses the wrong lens because it completely ignores that possibility. It just subsidizes the very place.
0: That point about the standard diet assumption, it's echoed by a dietitian in the sources, Terry Morrow. She says assuming everyone needs the same Canadian diet is basically colonial thinking.
1: Right. Someone

0: Hunting seal up north doesn't have the same nutritional needs or resources as someone in downtown Toronto. It seems obvious, but traditional diets, roots, tubers, lichen even, way up north, they meet different needs. The solutions are often already there, refined over centuries.
1: Morrow gives a great example with the Oneida Nation's flint corn. It's like traditional food science.
0: Yes, it's all in how they prepare it. Traditionally, they're cooking the corn with lye or hardwood ash. That chemical process makes the calcium and iron in the corn way more available to the body.
1: So it's not just corn, it's enhanced corn.
0: Exactly. That traditional cornbread, maybe combined with some nuts and berries, provides protein, vitamins A, C, fiber, like dairy, which wasn't traditional. The answer isn't necessarily cheaper milk shipped from the South. It's reviving that traditional, highly sophisticated food preparation.
1: But even with that knowledge, communities run into huge roadblocks trying to restore things, especially commercially. Like the rules around.
0: Massive one. It's such a paradox, isn't it? We're all about local food. Generally can't legally sell the game meat they harvest to a restaurant or a butcher shop. There are very few.
1: Iguana in Toronto. His restaurant, Ku Kim Kitchen, focuses on indigenous ingredients, but he has to use farmed elk or.
0: Legally buy wild game? He's actually challenging those laws. His argument is, look, legalizing this wouldn't just mean more authentic food, it would create a vital help rebuild a sustainable economy.
1: And it's not just market rules. Land use policy itself can be a barrier. You mentioned national parks earlier.
0: Yeah, that's a tough one. We tend to ecologically, but the sources show their creation often directly harmed indigenous food sovereignty. Banff is a key example. The Stoney Nakoda and other groups, they're subsistence hunting and gathering, specifically to protect the area for wealthy tourists coming for sport hunting and fishing.
1: So recreational use was prioritized over basic subsistence.
0: Consciously prioritized. Hunting is still illegal in about half of Canada's national parks, even for Indigenous peoples with treaty rights in some cases. It's complex, but the barrier is real.
1: The economic hits have also come from international policy, right? Thinking about the Inuit seal hunt.
0: Oh, absolutely devastating. The Inuit food system around the seal is so integrated. It's not just food. Seal provides protein, yes, for clothing, and historically, pelts for trade commerce. It's an entire economy vertically integrated.
1: And the big blow came with that EU ban on seal products.
0: In 2009, yeah, the European Union banned imports. This was pushed hard by animal rights and environmental groups like Greenpeace, who, to their credit, later apologized. Distinguished between the large commercial hunt, which they opposed, and the traditional, sustainable Inuit subsistence hunt.
1: But the damage was done.
0: Instantly, the price for seal pelts just collapsed, dropped from maybe $105 down to $15 practically overnight. That wiped out a crucial source they needed for gas, for snowmobiles, for rifles, for gear. Everything you need to hunt, even just to feed your family.
1: So even subsistence hunting became harder to afford.
0: Much harder. Look at the Muskrat Falls Hydroelectric Dam project in Labrador right now. There's huge concern among Inuit communities downstream. They fear the dam will release from flooded land into the river system.
1: Contaminating the fish and seals they rely on.
0: Exactly. Charlotte Wolfrey, she's the Ungajukuk, or mayor of Rigolet. It's about more than just diet.
1: What did she say?
0: That if the seals become contaminated, people will just stop eating them, and then the knowledge transfer stops. She said, once people stop eating seal, they won't be teaching their children to eat seal. Eating seal. That's what I'm most afraid of. Seal is part of what makes us who we are.
1: Wow. Losing your culture because the food source is poisoned.
0: That's profound.
1: But okay, despite all these massive challenges, historical, legal, environmental, incredible resilience, communities are fighting back, reclaiming their food systems.
0: Absolutely. There are some really powerful stories of resurgence, of resistance, and clever adaptation. Take Eel Ground First Nation, for example. They're Natoganig Community Food Center,
1: Okay.
0: but they hit a practical snag. Some community members, maybe more used to processed foods, found the moose meat too gamey in flavor.
1: Ah, interesting challenge. So what do? Give up.
0: No way. They got creative. They turned their community kitchen into like a test kitchen for traditional food.
1: Yeah.
0: They experimented with mousse and apple juice, mellowed the flavor just enough people loved it. Yeah, so then they could gradually substitute that high quality traditions like, say, hot dogs in their food programs. It's about meeting people where they are, you know, and gently guiding things back towards healthier traditional options.
1: Change is happening on the land itself.
0: Community Forest Corporation out in BC, they managed to get a 25-year tenure agreement over their traditional territory, and that allowed them to completely flip the script on how that land is managed.
1: How so?
0: Instead of just focusing on resource extraction, like how much timber can we cut, restoration. That meant things like actually removing some of the

0: pine trees they'd previously planted as monoculture, to encourage the natural vegetation that moose prefer, leaving fallen trees to boost biodiversity.
1: So managing for ecological health and traditional use, not just profit.
0: Exactly. And the results, tangible. Moose and deer are physically returning to the area. It shows that, you know, economic can go hand in hand, especially when indigenous perspectives lead the way.
1: We also see examples like the Rainy River First Nations working to bring back sturgeon populations. But in the north, with Inuit communities, a lot of the fight seems to be around challenging the stigma against Inuit.
0: Yes, that's a huge piece, challenging institutional barriers and perceptions. And this is where you see some really bold, assertive actions. The story of the seal sharing at the Art Gallery of Ontario, the AOGIL in Toronto, it's just incredible.
1: Tell us about that. What happened?
0: Okay, and the Inuit co-curators made a request. They asked to butcher and share a whole seal traditionally, respectfully, right there in Walker Court, the AGO's main big public space.
1: Wow, in the middle of the art gallery.
0: Right on the floor. It wasn't just a demo. The sources describe it as deeply spiritual, but it was also profoundly political. An assertion of sovereignty, of cultural practice, right inside a major Canadian cultural institution. Hundreds of seal meat.
1: What was the reaction? From the city, the institution?
0: This is the amazing part. Afterwards, the city of Toronto actually sent the AGO a thank you letter. They said the event helped them learn about Inuit food practices and how to make the city more welcoming. The municipal understanding around cultural food safety.
1: That's incredible impact.
0: Isn't it? And you see similar wins on a community level too. Like the Tumulu, they basically had to fight government regulations that said only store-bought food was safe for kids. They argued, no, food straight from a hunter is the freshest, safest, cleanest food there is.
1: And they won.
0: They won. They proved their point. And now, because of their fight, all daycares in Iqaluit are allowed to serve Inuksuited every day. It's normalizing tradition.
1: These efforts, the hunting, the restoration, the advocacy, which brings us to this idea of new economic models emerging. You mentioned the Natisquit program.
0: Right, Natisquit. It means Inuit stewards or guardians. This program in the Kikakolik region of Nunavut establishes fully paid, full-time jobs for environmental stewards and providers.
1: Paid full-time jobs as hunters. How is that funded?
0: This is key. It's supported by funding from IVA's impact and benefit agreements. These are agreements negotiated between indigenous communities and resource extraction companies, like mines operating on their lands. Community.
1: Ah, so the money generated from resource extraction, which can sometimes cause the environmental problems.
0: Gets channeled directly back into funding stewardship, traditional skills, and food provision by the people who know the land best. It tackles both the huge cost barrier to hunting we talked about earlier to pass on knowledge.
1: So it professionalizes hunting and stewardship again.
0: Exactly. It makes it a viable, respected career path again. It supports experienced hunters and allows them to train younger people. It directly builds food sovereignty and cultural continuity.
1: Okay, so putting this all together, crisis. But also this powerful resurgence.
0: Mm.
1: What's the big takeaway here? What's the fundamental shift needed for reconciliation around food?
0: I think it's realizing the core problem isn't just that store-bought food is too expensive and is restoring the land's ability to feed people like it always did. Joseph LeBlanc puts it starkly. Real transformation means challenging what he calls the unassailable prioritization of resource extraction.
1: Meaning we have to stop seeing land only for its timber or minerals.
0: Precisely. And instead, actively integrate indigenous worldviews and knowledge into how we manage. The government needs to value the land for more than just what can be taken out of it.
1: And the sources really push back against that passive idea that, oh, well, it's just too late to save what's been lost.
0: Yeah. LeBlanc calls that idea itself a colonial tool, a way to justify not changing. He says, look around. People who are living a traditional lifestyle today, deeply connected to the land and traditional food, they are often the happiest.
1: Which leads to a pretty challenging final thought, especially for policymakers and maybe for all of us listening.
0: It does. LeBlanc poses this question, essentially. If our legislators, our decision makers, are products of an education system that has historically conditioned them to see Indigenous peoples in a particular light, often.
1: Then how deep does the re-education need to go?
0: Exactly. How fundamental must that shift in understanding be before Canada can about land? And if you can't have a truthful conversation about land, how can you possibly create effective just food policy?
1: That education piece feels foundational. The prerequisite for any real justice or change, that's a really powerful place to leave it for today. Thank you for joining us on this deep dive. It's been sobering, but also hopeful. We'll be back soon with more insights.

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4: Somebody from outside there, the government person, said if you don't say word, I'm going to help you. That's why I even went to school. They had no choice. Kids that went to school, and I used to cry, I was lonesome. I was wondering why I was sent here. And I didn't know why.

0: pannanong segituel, kagis pinatamas of pamatsuin, we went sa sin, maga, we ay man.
1: Man 10:05 o'clock to 13:13. Ako na si Dad. 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

0: 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We are broadcasting from Carruthers Hall, Queen's University, Kingston, Ontario. And this is the rest of it.
1: And it's really a lot of fun, Sean. You brought, you listened to that one the with remainder, about the red
0: remainder
1: balloons.
0: Of, yeah. The remainder of.
1: Where you brought up that protest.
0: I have others, too.
1: Oh, okay, next week.
0: But that'll be next week.
1: Yeah.
0: And maybe it'll be picked. Maybe at Warren's or...
1: Oh, well, just a few of the people I run into. That's good. As you are. Okay, quick chat about what's coming up this hour. Food accessibility. You know, it's interesting because, I've played with this idea of...
0: Like, there is some food at the supermarket that is no longer accessible.
1: Right. Okay.
0: I wonder why that is.
1: Because they don't... Because it's not growing.
0: No, it's not that kind of thing out there, Doug.
1: Mm-hmm.
0: And it was heartbreaking. There was a DiGiorno pizza, frozen pizza.
1: Okay, I don't know about it, but go ahead.
0: Why do you not know about it, Doug? Anyways, it was DiGiorno pizza. It was the best frozen. You have to have frozen pizza. DiGiorno was the one to go to.
1: Mm-hmm.
0: And then they decided a few years ago that, we're not pizza anymore in the supermarkets. Not sure why. I think the company was as far as...
1: Mm-hmm.
0: And that, can I say

0: it. Can I say that sucked? Because DiGiorno was pretty good. There was some groups out there that was back. You know who else they could bring back, Doug?
1: What's that?
0: Pizza.
1: You're kidding.
0: They should bring that back, yeah.
1: Ah, you're a connoisseur of these places, eh? yeah. Open fire?
0: Probably.
1: I'm trying one like that.
0: Oh, stop your noise, Doug. Yeah. You know you have a stove like everyone else.
1: You know, it's
0: like you're a Bear Grylls or somebody like that, but you're not.
1: No, he's my cousin. All right.
0: Sovereignty you're talking about.
1: No, it's not. But the food accessible, it's important to know whether it's accessible, but how do you get it? And today I'm going to do a little bit on foraging in a few minutes. But I've been reading, and it's a follow-up to the one he did before with A Crust on the Fallen Snow. And it's kind of apocalyptic in a sense, but now this is a follow-up. What happened to the people after communities and lost power and had to go? Think about the second or third chapter in the book. He talks about one of the main characters who knows the old ways for gathering food, when to gather the food in the spring, and when to look for gathered that time, what you gather in the fall, and how to hunt and fish and preserve the meats and the other produce that you have for the winter. And that's kind of accessibility is what I'm talking about for rural and remote communities. That and in hierarchy, this is the bottom of the pyramid that we're talking about, accessible food and how do you get it and how do you store it and how do you, this is the next level. And then you get into what is sort of like food security in non-secure. But food security only, if it's not, you don't know what to do with it, then it's no good as being, it's your food sovereignty is very important. And I'll go through those kinds of frameworks to talk about, okay?
0: Mm-hmm.
1: And you started this off by talking about your DiGiorno pizzas, so I'm going to look that up and see if I can get something close to that for you.
0: No, there isn't anything close to it.
1: Well, maybe we could do taste testing with a whole lot of people at our
0: party. There are things out there in the supermarkets, but, you know, they don't match up to DiGiorno. Mm.
1: Yeah. Okay.
0: I don't know if it was somebody bought the something else.
1: Somewhere else. Yeah.
0: Results, but okay. they pulled them off the market and.
1: Good. All right.
0: No, not good, Doug.
1: I'm going to go on to music right now, and
0: all right,
1: we'll
0: on,
1: come
0: then.
1: Back and chat. Okay. What song would you like?
0: Let's see.
1: Wolves don't play by the rules.
0: I suppose you can do that if you want.
1: I do.
0: Go ahead.
1: Talk to you later.

0: Well, here I am, summertime, and it's a beautiful sight, and I'm with Dr. Kristen Buckley. And Kristen, you know, we were wondering about food, and, you know, I'm surrounded by, and I'm here at your center, and what you can do here.
1: Well, this place is called Scenic Splendor, and it is a nature and recreation center. So I rent it out to folks who just need a place to gather, small groups usually. It's just a beautiful space. There's no one in the way. It's just a field and trees and flowers and lots of butterflies out there right now. So people can gather for birthday parties, anniversaries. There's activities for the kids. I ran a summer camp here a couple of years ago, so lots of supplies here for kids to keep them. It's just a beautiful space in nature that I'd like to share with people to de-stress and gather and enjoy.
0: You have places for them to walk, field and next to...
1: It's a walking path that goes around by the tree line. And then just a field and a little mini pothole that we've started. I'm trying to do a little activity to do here, and yeah, it's just a beautiful space to enjoy in the winter and in summer.
0: Mm-hmm. Yeah, we've taken a trip with your boys all over the yard when there was that was great.
1: Yeah, some snowshoeing.
0: Maybe that'll be next winter's. And also, you ran with a friend Poetry in the Meadow. And so I'm just wondering, will that happen again? Because the poetry from that day, you were really excited about it.
1: Yeah, actually, I think she's planning on hosting again here in September or October. So that's Dr. Barbara Lang. And she's hold poetry sessions sort of all around in different spaces. Her company, I believe it's called Picked Writing and Poetry in Beautiful Spaces. So she will be back again in the fall. So we'll be hosting that. And I know that group really enjoyed it here. Lots of things to inspire poetry and lots of quietness to think and reflect.
0: Mm-hmm. I don't know, I wouldn't call it a garden, but it's certainly a wild area that you had up there, and that's where the butterflies have been going in and out, and I saw two birds there earlier. So I think this is a relaxing spot.
1: Yeah,
0: we're going to go into our series that we're already in communities, and the focus here at Aboriginal Voices at CFRC is looking at food insecurity in rural and remote areas. I don't know if you've ever been in remote areas and talked with people there, but certainly you've had a lot of experience in rural areas, not just here. You might talk about those too later. But we're going to focus right now at sort of the stimulus. Did you get to see that one?
1: Yeah, I took a look at that one, yeah.
0: And the Canada Food Guide, not only in English and French, but it's in, and because it is a new food guide that people should look at, and go to canada.ca/foodguide, and you'll end up at, then you have to look around a little bit, and you can see that you can change languages.
1: Okay.
0: So I've looked at Mohawk language, the Haudenosaunee language, Mohawk, and looked at the Ojibwe languages and the Anishinaabe language that is in there, Cree, and then Western Canada and Eastern Canada as well. But I looked into the far north, you know, the Nunavut or Northern Quebec or Northern. My focus today may be on just the rural settings for food insecurity. And it just, to me, it seems like it's not so really in a rural setting because, like around here, farms and a lot of people, even in small acreages, still have gardens. What can you tell me about food insecurity first? What do you think about it?
1: I don't know. That's a tough question. I, you know, a lot of time it's just thinking that there's not enough food available for the people that need.

0: it, but sometimes it's about not having the money to buy enough today with the prices of food in stores and necessities like gas and heating. So it becomes less about the availability of food and more about the access to food. So I think my own definition over the years has changed when I hear that term.
1: Mm-hmm. Should we be changing the term from food security, or is there another phrase that comes to mind as we're talking through this today for you?
0: Yeah, well, I'll think about that one. I really like vocabulary. I think there's something that's maybe more fitting.
1: Mm-hmm. I'm hoping so.
0: Yeah.
1: So let's talk about it. You grew up close and then with your grandmother and your mother and your father all helping to take the food from the garden to the table.
0: Yeah.
1: And so that I'm hoping we're going to have listeners send in recipes for some of those foods.
0: Right.
1: And then having the same type of foods, nutritious foods for winter.
0: Mm-hmm.
1: So let's start with the garden.
0: Yeah, so both sides of my family were farmers. So I had one grandmother that canned everything. I mean, she even canned meat. And when we ended up several truckloads of jars that were taken away. So no one in the family has done canning the way that she did it since then, but it's something that my brothers and I have thought about. My mom does preserve some things, jams and pickles. The other side of the family had dairy cows and have had lots of gardens. So it still produces lots of corn, lots of garlic. And so we're finding new ways to sort of preserve some of those things. So I think, you know, back root cellars. And they weren't always in the homes. So we have a root cellar that's under the stairs in the basement, but that went deep down into the, was put on it, and food was preserved in there. So we're still experimenting different ways to preserve food. So with the garlic now, grinding it into a powder, chopping it and dicing up really small and freezing it in ice cube trays. And then, you know, putting those in Ziploc bags in the freezer. So those were not part of the process way back a few generations, but we're still finding ways to preserve the foods that were growing on our land.
1: Okay, so let's just take the garlic for a second. And then what would the process be? Yeah, right from when you get the garlic in the bulb, you know, you peel them off and you get the little...
0: Yeah, so the bulbs, they have to spend quite a bit of time drying. Usually, and then we can just kind of store them in. I'm not sure what it's called, but the spirally part of the top. We've been experimenting to, we've started barbecuing them, to be honest. All kinds of different things. Or it's just like, it's kind of like the new potato. How many different ways can you cook garlic? Taking sort of the different pieces out and dehydrating it. Or
1: do you have a dehydrator?
0: Yes. Okay. Yeah. It gets dehydrated in the garage, not in the house, because you don't want the house to smell like garlic.
1: Big, costly device to dehydrate things, or?
0: No, it's just a little one you can pick up from, you know, I think I got mine from Canadian Tire. So it's a fair number to do it, but it's sure worth it when you can, you know, you're cooking and suddenly you decide to pee. You don't have to run out to a grocery store. You can just go to your storage unit.
1: Mm-hmm. Yeah. Or go to your freezer.
0: And, yeah, wherever you have it stored,
1: So you can either get fresh garlic or freshly chopped up garlic.
0: Yep.
1: Okay. And then storing it, it requires a freezer. So if you're a family, you have to just stick to the dehydrated and...
0: Yeah, or the you can, you know, they only last so long, but you can do it that way. Or if you want it to last longer, then or grind it into powder.
1: That's good. Now, so that's a really... great idea. That's just for garlic, for other root vegetables or
0: there. It's great for herbs as well. So parsley to dry those and have those all winter long. I also like to dehydrate strawberries. That's my favorite. I think I've mentioned that one before, but so delicious. So I highly recommend dehydrating strawberries.
1: How do you do that? So people know how to do that right away and out of your patch. Then what do you do?
0: So, well, wash them, of course, and then

0: I slice them less than a quarter of an inch. Dehydrator, I think, takes maybe 5 hours to dehydrate. And again, it's a process because you can only do a batch of so much. And then once them in mason jars and throw them up in the cupboard. And it's been great just on car rides or camping trips to grab a jar and throw it in the truck.
1: How do you know they're bad in the mason jar? So when they're in the dehydrator, do you test them or?
0: Yeah, there's no moisture. Sample one or squeeze one. You're going to see some juice in it. You should probably do it more, unless you're going to eat them somewhat soon. So I did dehydrate tangerines once, and those thicker. So there was some juice left in the middle, but I took them on, and so we bit into them and enjoyed the juice. That's not something that you could store in your cupboard for a long time, but it lasts longer than a fresh, you know, tangerine that you've left, you know, peeled on your counter, right? So it does preserve it a little bit longer, but it's kind of own sort of observations of it. So if there is more moisture in it, you're going to eat them sooner than later, I guess.
1: So you don't put sugar on them or anything? No.
0: Yeah,
1: so,
0: and apples are really great to dehydrate too.
1: So with strawberries, the skins on. Apple,
0: yeah.
1: The peaches?
0: I haven't done those yet. I have done bananas. Those take a long time.
1: Chips that
0: yeah,
1: you see
0: banana chips.
1: First? Okay, yeah. That, you know, buying them at the store and bringing them in as opposed to growing them.
0: Yeah.
1: Or neighbors growing them and you get some.
0: Right.
1: Trade-off.
0: So things like strawberries here in Ontario, we get... what was the other thing I said? Apple. Readily available. Our farmland, we don't purposely grow apples, but there's lots of apple trees here. Yeah. So.
1: Well, because the farmland where we are north of Kingston... goes back into the early to mid farming, and you know, people would put in different varieties of apple trees on their property, mostly for the cattle to eat. But you know, the people who started farming in the 1800s would buy apples. They would have to get the ones they have, so.
0: Yeah.
1: I've seen Cortland apple in our little area near Inverary. I've seen, it tasted Cortland apples, Macintosh apple. Yeah, forget the snow. But, I mean, they're small and they get the peeling off. And But there were Spartan apples and Northern Spy apples, but 3 or 4 years. But
0: yeah, I don't know my apple species very well, but we do have some really large ones here on the farm, and we have some yellow ones on these paths around this nature center. So sometimes when we're walking around and we don't have water with us, the kids get their so they're pretty tasty and they're good.
1: Yeah, we definitely have to change the title from food insecurity to food security or something. Yeah, something with that in mind.
0: Yeah,
1: we're counting on you later on in August to help us with this, change the title.
0: Yeah,
1: and toss in an idea or two. But certainly, when you talk about food and availability and quality and that sort of thing. We also are in this day and age, in 2026 and beyond, the cost of transportation of those fruits that we're talking about. So that adds to the cost of the food.
0: Yeah.
1: Which limits how much you can buy.
0: Mm-hmm.
1: Right. You grow in the garden or you had over the years?
0: Well, quite a few times. I feel like I have a bit of a green thumb for tomatoes. Yeah.
1: Oh, wait a sec. For green tomatoes?
0: That I ended up making salsa 1 year. And so one of my advice to friends who have just started growing gardens, they'll plant some tomatoes and a few different things. I have more space in my garden. And I said, I encourage them to find a recipe and then plant the vegetables that it was salsa. So I had tomatoes and I had different types of peppers and I had onions. And I don't think I grew cilantro. I think I tried to grow cilantro. You know, plant the things that when you want to be a salad, do that. If you like cooking beans, plant beans. You know, just I would say plant. You know, some people just find seeds and think, well, I should grow this and I should grow that. Well, don't if you don't like it. You know, if you don't, because the point is to harvest it and eat it. So, in mind, I think is a good idea.
1: Right. So, you've got a challenge for your garden. This stretch of garden is going to be my salsa garden.
0: Yeah.

0: And another one for would be support of, you know, roots like carrots and onions. Yep. And I don't know if you'd have. And I don't know very many people in this area grow potatoes, but I know Beaton, Alliston, mm-hmm. you know.
1: We grow lots of potatoes.
0: Oh.
1: And same with my uncle's property, lots of potatoes. So I guess that's one of the things that you can cook many different ways, right? Mm-hmm. So it's a great one. And they store really well. It's having them dry, having the dirt shaken off them, dry out in the sun for too long, or they'll turn green.
0: Yeah.
1: And then just storing them in somewhere dry and cool all winter. So we have potato bins.
0: Oh, is that right?
1: Yep.
0: And you don't put them in sand or anything, or just
1: nope.
0: All the potatoes just go in a bin? And
1: we have a three big bin and in the root cellar, and they just stay there all winter. And you can sort them by size, too. So you can have ones with small potatoes, ones with bins. So when you go, depending on what you want to cook, you can go find your big potatoes, or you can have a whole pot full of small potatoes.
0: Activities for kids.
1: Yeah.
0: We'll be back in an hour.
1: Yeah.
0: Oh, that's a good idea. And the same with onions, can store in bins as well, right?
1: Yes.
0: Yeah. Okay. And carrots, I've heard over the years that carrots are better stored in sand. Yeah. I don't, how did your parents store theirs?
1: I think a lot of times they're dice space.
0: Okay. Yeah. That's something that I used to have, but my 50-year-old freezer decided not to continue working. And,
1: yeah.
0: That's the so you can store it, but I'm only having food security as long as then I have electricity to keep my freezer going. But in the winter it wasn't so much of a problem because we could take some outdoors.
1: Right.
0: When as long as it was below minus 7 degrees Celsius, but yeah.
1: I'm trying to bring back the root. Ours is a front step, and in the evenings it gets full sun.
0: Mm.
1: And so it doesn't work that well in the summer anymore as, cracks start getting in the step and different things. And we kind of have to play around with the moisture, so we have to have a vent and sometimes cover it and sometimes uncover it so you can get some condensate. Sort of got one planned back in the woods where, it's in the shaded trees and, there's a big deep hole there and maybe fresh layer of brick.
0: Mm-hmm.
1: So work new purposeful root cellar that has better conditions for storing.
0: I traveled to Newfoundland.
1: I have not.
0: Oh, the Bonavistula. You would love going there to a little town of Elliston.
1: Mm-hmm.
0: Yeah, where all the root cellar openings are stone walls going into and a little door and so on, and people have used them for check that out. Even you can go virtually to see Elliston. So we have all the garden, you said corn as well. I don't know how the corn in they process it and freeze it, or process it and put it in jars.
1: Mm-hmm.
0: Do you have any?
1: Yeah, that was a big one for our family all the time. So it was, cooking it and cutting all the kernels off the cobs and putting them in baggies. And I wrote a short story about it once, which I believe we shared on here. But it was definitely a family process of picking and the kids. Boiling the corn and cutting it off, and then the kids, again, their turn is spooning it into the bags, and you always have to put a label of the year on it because it's good to eat it within a certain time period, right? So if some's left over till the next year, you don't want to get them mixed up. So there's always a year written on the bag. That's still happens, but on a before it was feeding, two or three families of, five. And now it's really just, one family of five.
0: Have you ever made cornmeal?
1: I have not done
0: No. Okay. That's something else that I'm going to be looking into. So that'll be one question.
1: Yeah, that's a good idea. That might be a motivation for me to try that.
0: Mm-hmm. And I know cornmeal biscuits or cornmeal scones, they're with my favorite, peach jam.
1: Oh,
0: yeah.
1: Okay.
0: Making jams are another way of preserving some of the things, but they take a lot of sugar.
1: Yes.
0: So, I have to cut back on sugar these days. So,
1: okay.
0: I don't have as many jars of peach jam.
1: Right.
0: Yeah. But we used to do. I mean, we used berries.

0: these cherries, peaches, pears, just at the neighbor farms around where I grew up.
1: Yeah, canned jarred peaches is still a thing as well. I bought some. There's a store in Newburgh, Fresh, and there's an Amish group that supplies a lot of their jarred fruits, and I think they have all kinds of things. But I saw peaches, and I couldn't help but buy them, and they tasted just like fresh peaches. Mm. It was great. So there's a lot of canned vegetables in that store, which is nice to have that as an option. You know, it's a little bit of a drive for us here, but worth it.
0: Newburgh is there, or is that the one north of Napanee?
1: Yeah, it's sort of north of Napanee.
0: Okay. One of our trips, I think we can do a field trip.
1: Okay.
0: Yeah, head out to do that. Yeah, and plus, I was thinking as you were talking about that, they go, you know, when you do the peaches, like, to go in the, you know, the quart jars that we had as young people. The syrup recipe learned, you know, you would add some and do it. We had a whole series of how much syrup. And 1 year we did it with maple syrup. Mm-hmm. Rather than with a lot of sugar.
1: Right.
0: And that really worked well.
1: Oh, good.
0: Yeah, which surprised me too.
1: Yeah.
0: But it's flavorful as a peach because it did have this maple taste in it.
1: Yeah.
0: You have to like maple syrup to do it.
1: Right. Well, our family has been making syrup for, I think, 109 years now. So I tend to put syrup in a lot of my recipes. I don't even buy white sugar anymore. But you alter the flavor. So I put a spoonful of maple syrup in my coffee every morning. And it took me some gradual amount of time before that became the flavor I was used to. But that's what I do all the time now. So it's a good alternative.
0: Good alternative. So you've taken me from the garden to the table to preserve. Anything else you would like to add into that right now before we go to some music?
1: Well, I've been thinking about the term, and you know, accessibility is sort of what we're talking about, and I do think there is accessibility to them on the tree. There's a lot of apples. And there's almost too many apples for people. And so I think timing it is really important. Like, if we could have a community event, like, yes, there's apple picking, but there's still a cost to that. If there was a community that was, okay, we've sold as many apples as we can, and now there's just excess and they're going to spoil, now's the time for people who want to come and gather to gather. You know, if there was more of that sort of when it's available and when it's an excess, if that knowledge was available to people and there was an opportunity to say, come get our excess. Because our garden, we grow too much in our garden sometimes as well. And you try to give it away, but maybe the people who could really use it aren't aware of that, right? So I think some more programs like that, that kind of really take advantage of when the food is available, because that's important for local.
0: Right. The food banks are getting larger and larger right now, but in a rural setting, the food bank is your neighbor.
1: Sometimes.
0: Yeah, and, but this is a great idea. So there must be, you know, like church groups or service groups like Lions and Rotary and groups like that. And, you know, that you've given us a lot to think about now, Kristen, and thank you very much for this, because you're going to know I've got two places to go from your conversation today. So I'm going to be looking at that. And, you know, we'll just see. If listeners want to comment, which we've been getting them when we talk with you in our conversations, which is really nice, have led to a number of people suggesting different directions for us to talk about items, and you're continuing that. So if people want to add places at cfrc.ca, that's all one word, lowercase, Aboriginal Voices .ca, and that's our email. Good. And Tuesday nights, 6 p.m. to 8 p.m., you never know when it's going to be on. There's not a scheduled time. This is your time. Although we might have people are asking when.
1: Right.
0: And when you're going to next be on. So, great. Thank you very much, Kristen. Okay. Last word to you.
1: Well, just thank you for having me. It's fun to have these conversations.
0: You're so welcome.

0: 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See you there!
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0: 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Up next, we've got Balmoral Blues, hosted by David Blaine. Not that one. A different David Blaine.
1: From the Shoe Swap, this is Balmoral Blues.

This is David Blaine with Balmoral Blues, and you're listening to Be a Shoe Schwap. Big Mama Thornton was a powerhouse vocalist and charismatic performer who had only one hit in her lifetime, the original version of Hound Dog. Though she had a brief career spike when Janis Joplin recorded Thornton's Ball and Chain, in the end she ended up penniless and died in 1984. A story all too familiar. Big Mama Thornton with You Don't Move Me No More.